Ugh. How about those synthesizers, people? Am I right? Woo! Of course, we're still listening to Alice Coltrane's album, Turiya Sings. These are her devotional songs. And before that, we heard In Camera from Yumi Zuma. And then after that, we heard Love is a Drug. That was from Empress Of. Next, we're going to hear Alcohol. Oh, sorry. Okay. After that, we heard Alcohol Free from Twice. And I'm going to put y'all on to something next. One of 7 days of the week is a Friday. This is one such Friday. When you think of that day, what do you think of? Friday. It's Friday. Friday. Gotta get down. Friday. Do y'all remember a recording artist named Rebecca Black? Well, she's become she's come very far in her career, and she has a new album coming out in September called The Year of the Exhibitionist. Next up, we're going to hear a new song from Miss Rebecca Black, and it's called Hot Wet Delirious. I really like this song. I hope you do too. It's 8:07 p.m. on WZBC, Newton 90.3 FM. I think you should keep listening. I'm going to be on until 10 p.m., so keep it locked.

I'm realizing that the version of this album I found is awful fuzzy. Something is fuzzy. Maybe it's my headphones. We're gonna play with my headphones a little.

Okay, whatever. So we just heard some more music. We heard Forgiveness from Alice Glass. And then we heard one of my favorite recording artists of the past several years, Death's Dynamic Shroud, with their song Light Left the Garden. And after that, we heard the band Perfume with Erectro Warudo. I'm going to keep it pushing. I'm on until 10 p.m. tonight. I've still got some music prepared. We're going to hear up next Power Fantasy from Health and 100 Gex. Keep it locked on WZBC in.

Oof, I'm sorry, I put that on really quite loud. That was inconsiderate of me.

So, oh man, there's a whole conversation happening in the chat I need to catch up on. First, let's talk about what we heard. We heard Kim Petras with Heart to Break, the Judge remix. After that, we heard Be Your USA, and that was by Easy Fun. And then we heard Secrets, Your Fire, and that's from Magdalena Bay. I'm going to play another special pop song for us next. It's the namesake of this show. Does anyone know what that song is? I feel like I've brought it up before. Any guesses? That's okay. It's Lightning by Charlie XCX. Charlie. She says, connected by invisible wires. See if you can catch it while you listen to the song. Speaking of the chat, if you want to join the conversation, you can log in to spinatron.com. 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Chat is open. Auto approve is on. Talk your ish. We're going to listen to a little more Miss Alice Coltrane, and then we're going to move along to Lightning. Oh, let's just do that right now. Here we go.

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I'm DJ Port, and this is Invisible Wires. I think I found a better upload of this album I've been trying to play from Miss Alice Coltrane. Bear with me just a moment. Yeah, I can already tell it's better. Oh my goodness. Wow. Sorry that took me so long, gang. Boom, boom. Yeah, you can hear the drums. Couldn't really hear that in the last upload. So, let's see. We heard Jack's Mannequin with Bruised. Then we heard Surskew with Someday I Will Bask in the Sun. And we continue to listen to Miss Alice Coltrane with her album Turia Sings. It's her album recording of devotional music. I really enjoy this album, so I'm just going to keep letting it play until I put on the next thing, which is going to be an album called Stimmung, which I found in the studio. And it's like a... I'm going to read a little bit from the insert. Just a little bit. Stockhausen composed Stimmung in a snowbound house facing Long Island Sound during the winter of 1968. The sea was frozen and covered with snow, and the winds were strong. It seems like it's, like, gonna be a singing, like, singer's style recording. Let me find a little bit about this album we're listening to now, too.

Whoa. Terria Sings is an album by Alice Coltrane recorded in 1981 during a marathon 15-hour session. Holy smokes, guys. The album features recordings of devotional Sanskrit songs sung by Coltrane, accompanied by overdubbed strings and synthesized instrumentation. Let's just get back to the music. How about that? Stay safe out there. If you're riding a bike, wear a helmet. There's your PSA.

This has been Invisible Wires. Next on the Z is Dick Winter with Winter Remix. But first, Bridge Over Troubled Water by Simon and Garfunkel.

0: never how it used to be.
1: Yeah, yeah, you know the crew already. You're in tune to High Rise, the late night show. Yeah? The swinging ladies, we know you're out there in your negligee, you're just putting on your slippers and that. Give us a shout, we got some songs for you right now. You know the number, High Rise.
2: Keep it locked, non-stop. 0794, you know the rest. We're here all night, banging out your speakers. Turn it up. Hey, yo, hey, my DJ, where you get this tune from, brother? Yo, this is one exclusive, you know? Only High Rise alone can play this. Dub plate flavor. Select.

Oh my God, look at that picture over there. 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

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Resistance is futile, my friend. We're in this together until the bitter end. 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

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Follow me. I'm the Alpha, Omega, beginning, the end, a light in the darkness, salvation, condemn. 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
1: We get together like this every weekend. That fellow playing the carpet there, you know, the sound, he's running for mayor. And the a girl playing the Venetian blinds there, she models hands. Great on gloves. Yeah, it's beginning to cook now. Oh, that sound there, that's an OB man. Fine man. And the other guy is just about ready to play the table over there. Live wire salesman for a plastic awning company. Never misses a session. Oh, that's all. You never know it. With the toy piano. It's his kid's. He, you know, steals it. Used to be an arthritic. Great for his hands. Yeah, oh, that fellow on the wastebasket over there. He used to be a catcher for one of the big clubs, but he sprained his little finger. That's really beginning to cook. You ought to try it at your house. So you're an amateur. Everyone's an amateur. No one lives long enough to be anything but an amateur.

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Take, take, take, take, take, take, take, take, take, take, take, take, take, take, take, take, take, take, take, take, take, take, take, take, take, take, take, take, take, take, take, take, take, take, take, take, take, take, take, take, take, take, take, take, take, take, take, take, take, take, take, take, take, take, take, take, take, take, take, take, take, take, take, take, take, take, 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take, take, take, take, take, take, take, take, take, take, take, take, take, take, take, take, take, take, take, take, take, take, take, take, take, take, take, take, take, take, take, take, take, take, take, take, take, take, take, take, take, take, take, take, take, take, take, take, take, take, take, take, take, take, take, take, take, take, take, take, take, take, take, take, take, take, take, take, take, take, take, take, take, take, take, take, take, take, take, take, take, take, take, take, take, take, take, take, take, take

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Okay, you are tuned to 90.3 WZBC in Newton. Victor Robert Venskus here on the Lucid Sounds program, on which I do play ambient music, space music, sometimes Native American music, and a dash of Indian music from time to time. And 9:30, Dietrich Pessin presents the astrology report for the week ahead. And 10 o'clock, Expanding Awareness comes your way, on which I most often do have live interviews regarding the paranormal or a holistic health topic, environmental concerns, and progressive ideas. This morning, we have renowned astrologer Lisa Moore, and she wants to talk about astrology, astrological perspective on experiences of grief, as she herself lost her husband. So stay tuned for that, a live presentation from 10 to 11. And I want to play you some B-Tribe. The number here is 617-552-4686. 617-552-4686.

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We just heard a recording by Darshan Ambient called Lingering Day on one of my favorite labels called Spotted Peccary. They do a lot of what I'll call progressive ambient and space music. They're the only label that sends me hard copies of their CDs here at the station. And join me for expanding awareness at 10. Going to have a presentation regarding astrology with Lisa Moore, with an emphasis on looking at grief and how astrology may help you with understanding what you're going through. So check that out. All right, what do I have? Oh yes, we're going to play some Stephen Halpern, Sound Healing at 432 hertz. He's been around a long time doing, lack of a better term, new age music. The number here for any reason at all, except to borrow money, is 617-552-4686.

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We are a service of Boston College emanating out of beautiful Chestnut Hill, Massachusetts. And stay tuned for Dietrich Pessin in a half hour for astrology for the week ahead. And expanding awareness comes your way. And I have an interview regarding astrology with a focus on understanding grief. So stay tuned for that from 10 to 11. And she will be live over the phone. But I can also have you call during the show at 617-552-4686.

0: All right, that was a recording by Harold Budd and Brian Eno, a recording called The Pavilion of Dream. Dreams. Going way back in 1978, when the New Age was new. And we heard three tracks from Stephen Halpern from three different recordings. You might dial up the playlist at WZBC.org to see what those tracks were. And it is now time for Dietrich Pessin to present the astrology report for the week ahead. Good morning, Dietrich.
1: Good morning. Wow, this Mercury retrograde's bizarre, you know. I know I often say this one's the worst, but forget that. Cancel all that. This one is the worst. It is absolutely crazy. Even putting a fan in the window, it falls out of the window. It's just everything that is seemingly an ordinary process is an extraordinary big deal. And we have a Virgo moon, which is really about process and everyday operations, anything

things. There are a lot of things that are supporting all this. What we have is a whole lot of charts from planets. Jupiter is going crazy this week, setting off planets. The planets, the big planets, the outer planets are all in low numbers. Pluto at 4 Aquarius, Neptune at 4 Aries, Uranus at 4 degrees of Gemini, Jupiter at 4 degrees of Leo. So that all is getting set off in a big, big way. This week is at minimum, it's hazardous. So you want to take real special care in whatever you're doing. You know, you not just driving, walking, running, anything like that. You want to take extra special care. Your perception could be off and your vision could be off. Mars is in Gemini, which is giving you a whole dualistic perception of process. So you're thinking about doing one thing and then all these other, you know, things about, oh, I've got to do this, that, and the other thing are coming up, and they're all demanding that they go first. So you have to make choices about what is it you want to do, how you want to do it. During this Virgo moon, you normally have the ability to discriminate subtle differences, but you know, sometimes this is a way out of proportion. And these can be overemphasized and discriminated against based on things like sex and race and religion. And so you want to be able to keep your perspective as pure as possible. And any type of attractions that you may be intriguing, but could be forbidden fruit. So, you know, watch out about what you're attracted to. You gain power through unity, so join with others. And that's what we have today, too. My friend Lisa Moore is going to come on later. And we have Victor with us. So we have, you want to band with others to achieve success. Set up your task that you want. To become habitual, to become part of your daily routine. So anything you want to add to your daily routine and make it stick, this day could help that. Although stickiness, I don't know, with all this Jupiter stuff we have going on also, Mercury will turn direct on Thursday, but we still have that Virgo moon we're dealing with until Sunday when the moon goes into the sign of Libra at 12:56 a.m. It'll be there all day Sunday. It'll be there Monday and on into the 20th and the 21st. We have a new moon that comes in on the 21st. But before that, that Libra moon is dancing around with some big, heavy hitters. For one, Mars and Saturn set off an aspect. It's a 60-degree aspect, a sextile. So this is where you have your emotions are harnessed and your activities are harnessed. It's easy to control or suppress your anger, but I don't completely buy that. You know, I think all the discipline and patience and endurance and resistance that Saturn and Mars give, I think a lot of it is being put up and boosted from Jupiter's activities throughout the week. There's a lot of progress that you can make this week. You can really charge full speed ahead. For one thing, on Monday, Jupiter and Neptune are trine. We started the day out with Uranus and Pluto trine. That's a very deep, penetrating insight into life, which can be put into good use. But you can also find that this beneficial transit of Uranus trine Pluto, which is today on Saturday, the 18th, gives you the ability.

0: ability to understand a problem and take some creative action for solutions. So, but I think it also involves a lot of other people. And here comes Jupiter to Neptune, clouds the issue, make you feel like everything's okay, but don't buy it. This is a great teacher of don't kick back and relax without engaging in your environment in a more practical way, because Jupiter comes along on the 20th and makes an opposition to Pluto. And this one takes an explosive quality. It could impact some of the activities from the White House to others, in a big way. And external events are deliberately plotting to thwart the moves of others. So however you may be going overboard in your attempts to get your own way, this aspect can cause some trouble. If you want to make great change in your life but lack the necessary tolerance and patience to get things done, this aspect can really help you do that. So be careful about abusing your power when dealing with others. Keep your focus on what your goals are, and don't ignore the fact that other people have their goals as well. First quarter moon comes in. This is when we're actively involved in the process of moving forward on Tuesday, 7:05 a.m. It's at 28 degrees of Libra. And that new moon was October of 2025, which is the mother moon of this first quarter that we're going to have on Tuesday. And so then it will take off in April to be related to what's going on these days. And then finally, it speaks to January 18th, 2028. That's right near, inauguration day of January 20th, 2028. So watch really closely to what is going on, how things are changing, who the players are. Take note now, and you'll be able to read into what's the up-and-coming events that can be expected. So, and then there's on top of that, I mean, just 5 minutes later, Jupiter and Uranus make a sextile, a 60-degree aspect. That's a new opportunity aspect. And so like Victor said, when the new age was new, here's one of those things when we have a sudden, exciting new opportunity. So if you're in the mood to make or break from your normal routine, this is it. This is your cue. And we're talking about the 21st, Tuesday. And it gives you psychic abilities as well. It's intuitive, and you're sharper than usual, making up for any practical common sense. You want to study, travel, get into anything technical, esoteric, and your scientific pursuits may also feature in here. Well, that Libra moon comes to an end when the Scorpio moon comes in at 9:34 a.m. on Tuesday. Nothing much can be expected on Tuesday for that Scorpio moon sign, although Scorpio moons are always intense. They definitely involve getting deep into things, sometimes with others, sometimes alone. And you can accomplish your tasks in secrecy, or you can watch out for others that are, accomplishing their tasks in secrecy, and you can try to ascertain information about what is really going on. Someone important to your proceedings may be absent, and if necessary, you'll have to use someone else. That brings to mind our very own Kimberly Chin, who does the transcription. She's not able to be with us today, and my heart goes out to her and hope that she has a happy, quick return. So we have during that Scorpio moon on Wednesday, here comes the great, big, sunny, happy Leo sun. It's good-hearted. It has a sunny personality. It's strong. There's a need for attention when the sun goes into Leo, and you have a generous nature. But it can definitely be arrogant, and arrogant, I think, belongs to one particular person comes to mind, person in seat of power. So I wonder how this one is going to work out or change or situate a set of circumstances. There's Venus quincunx Saturn comes in on Thursday. This is early in the morning, just after midnight. So this is count your blessings, as the work you have is a treasure, and don't try to shy away from your jobs or your work. Work harder. That Scorpio moon has its last aspect to Pluto. Well, that Scorpio moon likes that because Pluto runs the show while it's in Scorpio. And that's a positive aspect. They join together. They make plans. They go hand in hand together. And then the rest of the Scorpio moon sees Mercury turning direct. That's at 6:57 p.m. On the 23rd, so that's on Thursday. We can't wait for that. I can't say that you're going to find your keys or your glasses right away, but you should have a better shot at it. And the Cancer sign that Mercury's in is about family, so it helps you to reunite with family and maybe give them a better chance to explain themselves, your family members, and use any type of information that you have to get closer together. So Mercury won't go retrograde again for another, I don't know how many months, but it's months. It happens three times a year. And let me look and tell you, when Mercury goes retrograde October 24th in Scorpio. Oh, great. So we want to see the Sagittarius moon come in, 9:06 p.m. That moon in Sagittarius has a happy note. There's a lovely sun-moon trine that's 120 degrees. That is a wide open space that the Sag moon gives to invite others in, join in with others as well. You know, have a party, join a party. Then the Sag moon continues all through Friday to see a lovely aspect between Mercury and Venus, and that's at 12:12 p.m. There's when there's sweet talk and encouragement that goes on. It says, you know, it'll all be all right. There's another big, heavy aspect that comes in right after that next weekend. Neptune and Pluto, we'll talk about it then, but it will have already happened by the time we get on the air next Saturday. So Neptune and Pluto are designed to, you know, expand in some way your awareness. You know, I would think that whatever Victor puts on the air would be well worth listening. Our stories today are very interesting. We have a guest who is discussing grief from an astrological window. And I think that's it for the week, Victor.
1: All right. All right. Dietrich Pessin does present the astrology report for the week ahead. You haven't given us your contact.
0: Yeah, You're right. I do forget that. My phone number, 617-558-7233. I forget a lot lately. You know, I'm getting old.
1: Yeah.
0: And you can find the report also on my website at lunar-shadows.com. Kimberly Chin normally does the transcription, and we hope she returns sooner than later. And I wish you all a good week. And I'm really excited to hear Lisa Moore this morning with you, Victor.
1: All right. And you're also the producer for the show because you produced her for me.
0: Oh. There you go. I'm
1: okay.
0: A producer.
1: Yes, yeah. Yes. You can put that on your resume.
0: Can I also produced my son, Micah.
1: That's a different kind of producing.
0: Okay. Well, I wish her good luck. I'm right here. I'm in her court.
1: All right. Lovely talking to you. And Dietrich Pessin does present the astrology board every Saturday morning at 9:30 for the week ahead. And I'm going to play you a little bit more of that Harold Budd recording, along with Brian Eno, The Pavilion of Dreams.

0: Okay, from a recording called The Pavilion of Dreams, going way back to 1978, Harold Budd and Brian Eno. Brian Eno was credited for creating New Age music and the whole ambient thing. You are tuned to 90.3 WZBC in Newton. Victor Robert Venske is here, and it is now time for Expanding Awareness, on which I most often do have live interviews regarding the paranormal, or I might feature an aspect of holistic health, and we cover progressive ideas and such. And with us online is Lisa Moore, and she is an astrologer and a writer, and she is based in northern New Jersey, and she helps clients find clarity and purpose through astrology, intuition, and her energy work. And she empowers one to understand oneself more deeply and make choices aligned with your path. And she writes a monthly online astrology column available at OPTIMYZ magazine. And we're going to have her explain all that. And she has published essays in anthologies from Noon Miracle. And she's also a Reiki practitioner and a healer. And she works also with space clearing. And we're going to talk astrology. Good morning to you, Lisa.
1: Good morning, Victor. How are you today?
0: I'm doing great. I trust you are.
1: I am really happy, and thank you for having me.
0: All right. Well, before we begin the topic that you wanted most to discuss, grief as one might interpret it astrologically, but why don't you let folks know how you first came to be interested in astrology and also to study it?
1: Oh, well, that goes back quite a way. I'm 58 now, but when I was a child, I was fascinated by the skies, the stars, and like a lot of people, I read, even as a child, the astrology column in your local paper. But even then, I thought, well, this sounds like me, but not really, especially at 10, and I'm a Capricorn sun. I wasn't exactly like aiming to be a CEO at that point in life. So I was kind of like, there seems like there should be more to this. And I just kept reading up on it throughout my life. And then I kind of got busy having kids and being married and doing different careers. And then in my 30s, I had a health issue, and that pulled me right back into the esoteric healing. And a big part of the healing for me has been astrology. And then I proceeded to study with the Faculty for Astrological Studies based in London. Mm. I did their online program. I also studied psychological astrology with MISPA, which is like a subset of what Liz Green, who's one of the well-known natal psychological astrologers, started. And I also am certified in horary astrology through the STA in London.
0: Well, and as our topic is grief, now, can one or have you either predicted a cycle that a person may be going through as far as experiencing some greater grief that's dramatic?
1: Yes, and as a Capricorn, it pains me to say this, but you really need to especially look at where Saturn is going in your chart.
0: Yeah, I wish they would blow up Saturn myself.
1: I know. You know what? This is where studying and you know, and being fortunate enough to read for clients, and I've done workshops. It comes in. You have to befriend him. You really do. It's not. I know.
0: All
1: I know
0: right. I'll do my best.
1: It's a process. Believe me, I totally get what you're saying. But Saturn, you know, there was a marker in my chart. I didn't think it. My husband is the one who passed away. That's where I'm speaking from in my grief. And it was Saturn was going into my eighth house, which is, you know, which is a house of endings in some ways. It's, you know, known if we just look at the house and the houses in which each pie slice represents, it's known as, you know, very superficially, I'm going to go over this, you know, death, taxes, and sex, like taboo subjects, they call it. People aren't comfortable speaking about this. And so many people post-COVID have been dealing with such deep levels of grief, be it a loss of a loved one, the loss of a business, the loss of a career, or even homes in some cases.
0: Now, I understand that Vedic astrology is very focused on predictions. And correct me if I'm wrong, or maybe you're not well-versed in Vedic astrology, but I understand that they may be able to predict your very own death.
1: Yes, I actually have a very good friend, and I've done some studies with him. He's a Vedic astrologer, and he's the one who pointed me in the direction of the faculty to study with, because, you know, it was definitely a path I needed to go down in a very structured way. But he is a Vedic astrologer. He's an excellent Vedic astrologer. And, yeah, they can predict these things. I do agree with that.
0: Well, about your experience, you were well-versed in astrology when your husband passed, am I right?
1: Correct. Yes, I was in the middle of tracking some pretty... My chart was getting activated pretty heavily with some big transits, yes.
0: And did you see it coming?
1: Not precisely. It was a process. These were longer-term transits because it was especially two outer planets, which tend to move slower. It was Pluto conjunct my sun and Uranus conjunct my, going over my MC, which is the top of the chart, how you appear out in the world. And a lot of people, you know, denote it's your career. So that those two big points in a chart, because I'm sure, as you know, via Dietrich, you know a lot of astrology and from her, you know, the angles of a chart, which is the MC, the IC, the ascendant, and the descendant, those are very potent areas when they get hit, as well as, I mean, the sun, that is us in this lifetime. That's our ego manifestation in this life.
0: Now, did you read for him right around the time before his passing? I mean, I'm sure you didn't predict his passing to him.
1: He was coming up on his Saturn return was at zero Pisces, and Saturn was coming to zero. His Saturn natally is at zero Pisces, and Saturn was going to enter, you know, Pisces at that point, and at 0 degrees, he was getting, you know, and the 0 degree mark is another big thing. When you have something at the very beginning of a sign like that, or the very end, it can be a little bit more potent. But, you know, again, a Saturn marker, right?
0: Yeah. Now, you must have, even though you, I hate to use the word, you saw it coming, but you still experienced this grief with his passing, right?
1: No, you know, I don't think we're our own best viewers sometimes of what the event is actually going to manifest as. You know, like just like a therapist has a therapist, I think every astrologer should have an astrologer, because we are not impartial enough to read our own charts. We're either going to, you know, look at the worst case scenario or the best case scenario. You know, it's hard to see our own stuff, which is a whole other thing why I love psychological astrology, because it's about projection and not projecting, right? We're surfaces. But what I felt was there was definitely something shifting in the relationship. There were markers where he needed to be, shoring up his boundaries, which, you know, and shoring up his life and getting tested by his Saturn return. So there were definitely, you know, precursors, but I, you know, having the event actually happened is very different than even predicting something is going to change, because the reality of the experience is very different than the perception of it.
0: Now, how do you feel one can prepare for, let's say, themselves seeing astrologically that they're going through not only like grief, but a difficult period? What would you counsel folks?
1: It depends on what the planets involved are and the aspects to it. If it's a difficult one, when you see Pluto coming to someone's sun or moon, you know, or ascendant, there are great changes coming. Not everybody gets a Pluto to one of their big three in a lifetime, you know, because Pluto moves so slowly. It takes them 250 years to complete a zodiacal, you know, round. So, with Pluto, I would say let go or be dragged is one of the, you know, biggest things you hear with a Pluto transit. And the letting go part is understanding that there's more to life than what we see with our five, you know, human-based senses. There's definitely awakens our awareness of what energies continue to be with us after someone has left the physical plane.
0: Now, have you looked into Trump's chart?
1: Oh, gosh, yeah. He's, yeah.
0: Do we see it coming for him?
1: You know, he's, I don't think so right now.
0: No,
1: I'm sorry. Believe me, I've been watching this since, you know, I'm with you. I'm with you. I don't want to. He is, how I look at it is he is an agent of chaos. He was brought here to show all the things that had, you know, all the horrible things that had been shoved underground, because the U.S. and I were both going through Pluto. They were going through a Pluto return in the U.S. chart, which they use the Sibley chart, as I was going through my Pluto to my sun return. So it's like dredges up everything that, you know, you need to purge, to purify, is another Pluto transit type of theme.
0: So is he immortal?
1: No, he's not immortal, but he's definitely an agent of chaos and change. He has a purpose. He was put here, I believe, you know, obviously my opinion. But I believe he's doing exactly what he was put here to do. But it's up to the rest of us.
0: Yeah.
1: And to decide how we want to, you know, respond to that.
0: Right. All right. How else would you counsel folks who are going through a hard time? What of the matter... most of my guests hate this question, but what about the matter of fate and free will? All right, something is predicted, it happens. So is it fated when one has seen, accesses a prediction astrologically?
1: Yes, I think you're right. There is that fate, free will discussion, and it's, you know, ever ongoing and evolving. I think, yes, I do think there are fated things that we can't outmaneuver necessarily. We can be aware of cycles. We can know, okay, Pluto to my sun. I'll give you an example. I went on a purifying change in how my dietary routine, and it happened to coincide with just prior to COVID beginning. And I think I was in much better shape entering that because I had purged and cleaned out my diet, right? So you can take these transits and you can do the best you can with them and work with them. But there are going to be some fated occurrences that we don't have control over, right? And that's a really hard thing for our, you know, beautiful human minds to wrap around. And but we do have the free will to choose how we respond rather than react to the situations we then find ourselves in.
0: Yeah, it's like if one has money problems, one might jump out a window. Or
1: really not.
0: Or not. So there's that kind of a choice, right?
1: Absolutely. You can say, okay, let me, you know, do my, this is where we're going back to Saturn again. Let me do my Saturn. What do I need to put in place? What help do I need to look for? What new ways do I need to have, you know, better structures put in place for health, finances, you know, personal relationship boundaries are a big thing. So any of those that would come under. It's like you have to fortify your foundation. And there was a lot of that after my husband passed away. Like he, you know, I had also the other transit going on in my chart, which, you know, and I'm not saying this happens to other people. These are just a confluence of you know, synchronistic transits to my chart. I had Uranus went over my midheaven, which shakes up what you're doing. It like takes sudden changes in direction. So I went from owning a Pilates studio, and COVID happened and we closed down. Within you know a couple of years, my husband passed away, and then I'm running his sandwich shop that's open 7 days a week. Mm. I'm still practicing astrology through all of this, but you know until recently when I put you know, daily manager in charge of the store, it was on me. And that was, you know, that's a big change. And I could have kicked and screamed about it, or I accept the responsibility and do what I have to do.
0: Okay, now, I want to talk about COVID as it affected so many people, even folks mm-hmm. who did not get sick with it. What did you see astrologically, let's say in the beginning of COVID, and of course it isn't entirely gone now, but
1: no.
0: Did you track that astrologically?
1: Oh, sure. I mean, that was the meetup in Capricorn, right around my sun, of Pluto, Saturn, I believe Jupiter, and Mars. I mean, that's a huge meetup of planets. You know, when you, they had a giant conjunction there, right? They were all within, you know, whatever of each other. I can go back to January 20th, I think it was, 2020. And around there. So that is a conjunction, is a seeding point. It's kind of a new moon in a cycle. So you don't know exactly what's going on, but you know something's happening. Do you know what I mean?
0: Yeah, there's something happening here, but I don't know what it is.
1: What's that?
0: Mr. Jones.
1: Yeah.
0: Bob Dylan.
1: Yes.
0: Now, do you yourself look into future? Can we anticipate another COVID or another COVID-like situation befalling a good portion of the population?
1: Yes. I mean, there are people that study specifically mundane astrology, which is the world transits, countries, you know, so on and so forth. I am not a I do not specialize in that. I will follow it. But, I mean, there are markers of, you know, you watch Neptune. Neptune is, you know, diseases that represents in, like, in the world, mundane astrology. That can be a marker for, you know, some type of disease or pandemic or, you know, virus, kind of virus situation. So, you know, there's that. There's that. There's, I don't know, that's not my wheelhouse, so I will watch those cycles, but I do not predict those cycles.
2: Right.
1: I'm more comfortable looking at someone's chart, which recently I had a client who, she'd been diagnosed with something, and she asked me about, you know, her health. And I said, well, what happened to you back in whatever it was, March? And she said, oh, I wasn't really feeling well then. And I said, well, this was a Saturn transit, again, Saturn. I said, well, you know, that aspect is coming back in October when Saturn's retrograde. So just make sure you have all your protocols in place. So you give people the ability to have a timeline and to know cycle of something so they can be better prepared to deal with, you know, challenges that may come up.
0: What other case histories can you cite that you've been affected with people having an extremely difficult time? Let's say they have money problems, they have health problems, you know, the shh has hit the fan.
1: Well, you know, there's so many different ways you look at it. But you look at hard aspects, which are especially squares, conjunctions. Oppositions can be difficult, but they're a little bit easier to work with. But those are considered, quote unquote, hard aspects in astrology. To any of your personal planets, especially the sun, the moon, and the ascendant, by Mars or Saturn or Pluto, and even the nodes come into play there because the nodes, you know, play a big part in the comings and goings of people in life. So if you look, you could look to that to see. And it doesn't mean because you're having that aspect. I also don't want to frighten anyone because I think that doesn't do any good. There's enough fear in the world. We don't need to, you know, heighten that. But it's just, you look that it might be, Mars is a trigger. If you look at this glyph, it's a circle with an arrow coming out of it. He comes around and pokes and prods. But it's also a really helpful thing because he can get you moving in something too. So there's not just a negative connotation to everything. I mean, it's something to definitely be aware of. And in my experience of death and grief, it's so many people push back against it. And it's like you were saying earlier, you know, there's fate and free will. We can't control everything. So what can we do with this new awakened awareness? Because life doesn't stop when we leave this physical plane. So how do we look for the synchronicities? You know, we look for those that help us carry through. You know, because in my life, a whole life was being dissolved. But at the same time, there's always a new road being paved.
0: Mm-hmm. And how long were you with your husband?
1: We were together 14 years. Mm-hmm. It was my second marriage.
0: Mm-hmm.
1: Yeah.
0: Mm-hmm.
1: So, he was a wonderful, you know, he was a great guy. I love him to this day. You know, I still feel him around, and there are days I still miss him tremendously.
0: Yeah. Yeah. What more can you say about your approach to astrology as far as providing counsel?
1: I would like to, you know, my job, how I look at it, is to empower someone to embrace their life. It validates, you know, natal astrology to me is what we start with. The natal chart is, you know, always the blueprint that holds everything. That's, you know, we have to know who we are, validate who we are, accept where and who we are, and that's where we can move forward. Is once we accept, we're like, okay, this is what I have to work with. And then you take your power, your energy, and your free will And you'll and the other thing is you can give people heads up when, you know, when Saturn was in my eighth house for 2.5 years. So not the most fun time of my life, you know. Mm-hmm. It was really hard. It was really, really hard. But I knew that there was also an end to that cycle.
0: Uh-huh.
1: And that's important to remember, that to every transit, there will, you know, things will shift. The moon changes signs every 2.5 days. You know, I always encourage clients to keep a journal of the when the moon changes signs and see when they may be feeling more anxious or more sad or, you know, whatever, like kind of track it that way, because that's a quick change. And, you know, in 2.5 days, you know, anybody could usually survive 2.5 days of not feeling fantastic. But when you know there's a 3-year transit coming up to a big placement in your chart, it's good to know that you're riding the waves of this. And as someone's astrologer, to have the honor of holding their hand through that process is, you know, is important.
0: Now, what if one doesn't know their time of birth? I know somebody who, you know, was born at home. Can one do a good reading for somebody who may not know the time? And I understand a lot of hospitals would just round out the timing. You know, you don't see too many 4/18s. They're often rounded out to like 4/15, that kind of thing.
1: Yes, absolutely. You're 100% correct. My birth time, I believe, is a rounded one. But large events, as when my husband passed, that you can rectify a chart, they call it, you know, rectification. You can rectify the birth time. So from that, between myself and, you know, friends who are astrologers and some great astrologers that I know, and Dietrich being one of them, you know, we think I was born probably just a few minutes earlier than that. You know, it wasn't exactly 6:30 on the button. But that's where you can use marriages, divorces, you know, children being born. Those are big life events that can help rectify a chart. I don't specialize in that per se. I will definitely have a really good instinct when my bookkeeper, who came to me during, you know, the early days of my husband's death, who has become a dear friend, when I first, I have everybody's astrology chart that I work with or that works for me. So when I looked at her, she gave me her birth time, and I looked at her and I was like, I don't think that's your birth time. And she's like, yes, it is. And I was like, no, I don't think so. And she's like, let me call my mom. And she called her mother, and sure enough, she was off by an hour, and it changed her ascendant, because she, to me, was not a Sagittarius ascendant. She was a Capricorn ascendant.
0: So,
1: you know, things like that.
0: All right. You write an astrology column on Optimize magazine.
1: Right. 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
0: What can one expect to see if they access that?
1: Oh, if you look for my name and it's the article, the title changes every month, but what's up there this month was called A Wild Sky, A Wise Heart. And basically, I try to go through, well, this month was particularly a lot to put into one, you know, 700 words or so, because that's what, you know, they kind of limit you to in a column. But it was covering a very jam-packed period of time astrologically for July. So I kind of go through the transits and I try to explain them in a way that you don't have to be an astrologer to understand. And like the August one that'll be out on August 1st, I already submitted, that is going to focus primarily on the shift of the nodal axis from, you know, Pisces and Virgo to Aquarius Leo. And that we have eclipse season in August, that both lunations are eclipses. So that's kind of, you know, I tend to see what calls out to me that I feel, you know, may be important to communicate to others in a very understandable way.
0: And what are the attributes of eclipses? How important are they astrologically?
1: Oh, my gosh. Well, you know, Dietrich, who does the astrology report for every week, she's fantastic. That's her forte. And I've worked with her and been lucky enough to call her my astro mom over the last few years. She's the best. I mean, she came to me through such synchronicities that it was just meant to be. I adore her. And her work on the lunation cycle and eclipses is, you know, every astrologer that I know of, and I'm talking every well-known astrologer that you see on YouTube and everywhere, you know, they use her lunation cycle. So, you know, I would suggest if somebody's really interested in that to go buy her book, Lunar Shadows 3, because they'll learn a lot about their chart. And, you know, I love the longer family of moons. But in reference to eclipses, you know, the pre-birth eclipse is really important. And when those and our nodes in our chart are, you know, the points on the ecliptic where the moon hit on, you know, anyway, that gets complicated. But, you know, those are fated points. And she's always, you know, reiterated to me, those are fated comings and goings of people in our life.
0: Now, can you see that a person is a highly addictive person, whether it's addicted to chemicals or alcohol? How might you counsel somebody that you might see maybe in the throes of addiction?
1: I would say we would look to what's going on in, you know, if they have a lot of Pisces placements. You know, there is definitely, you know, a connotation because that's the dissolving of everything. And that's a little bit, can be, it's very mystical, but it also, you know, can be escapism. So I would look and see what was going on, what placements they had in Pisces, and what transits were going through the Pisces house. It could be positive, but those are the first things that I would look at personally. And eighth house, I would look at what they call the quote-unquote dark houses, which are the eighth and the 12th houses, because we can't see them easily from the ascendant. Because the 12th house is behind you. I like to refer to it as the pre-birth house. So that's the alchemical makeup of everything coming together before it comes through into being, into physical being in the first. And the eighth house is, you know, owes a lot. It's a very, as we were talking about, like death taxes and sex, the things we don't talk about, the hidden stuff. But it also is, from a psychological perspective, where we inherit some family karma in those houses too, along with the fourth. Fourth is not as, you know, difficult in a lot of ways, but the fourth, eighth, and 12th, there's a lot of family karma in those homes, houses.
0: Yeah. What about either predicting or working with someone having severe accidents in their lives? As you say, there are things that are predicted. Is that something that one can or can't avoid if they may see something astrologically coming up?
1: I always, always, always tell my children. Yeah. I give them an astrological weather report when I see any aspect between Mars and Uranus.
0: Uh-huh.
1: That is that's the quickest one, because Mars is a trigger and Uranus is a sudden happening, a sudden unexpected occurrence.
0: Okay, I want to open up the phone lines here. So why don't you hang up on this line, and we'll take a little bit of a music break. And we are speaking with Lisa Moore, and she is an astrologer and writer based in New Jersey. And, of course, she can do do readings over the phone and maybe even Zoom.
1: I do Zoom, yes.
0: Okay. I'm going to open up the phone lines here at 617-552-4686. Okay, Lisa, so call up on the other line as we're going to

Once again, the number here is 617-552-4686. 617-552-4686 for your questions, comments, and opinions, maybe complaints about what you've heard so far. Give us a call. And we are discussing astrology, grief, and how to deal with difficult circumstances by an astrological perspective.

0: The number to call for Lisa Moore is 617-552-4686, and we do have a caller online.
1: Hi.
0: Good morning, you're on the air with Lisa Moore.
1: Hi, it's Lisa.
2: Good morning, you're on the air with Lisa Moore.
1: Oh, boy, I've got to turn my, my radio off.
0: Yeah, please shut your radio down.
1: Okay, I can't figure out how to do that. I'm going to walk into a different room. But my question is that I noticed, because I have your chart and I know your chart, the moon was on the ascendant when Stuart died, which drives the whole thing home, very personal. And I think that's an important factor to note when someone's experiencing those transits that are similar to yours, that powerful Pluto conjunct your sun and Uranus up on the midheaven. But when the moon landed on your ascendant, that drove it right home. You couldn't get away from it. Right. So if people come to you or me as astrologers and you know, are looking for something bad to happen, right?
3: And, oh, God forbid, I know.
1: You know what I mean? You know how there are certain people that will be like that. But
3: we can
1: note that if the moon doesn't touch the ascendant, and for you, it was exact.
3: It was pretty exact,
1: also,
3: and my moon, my natal moon, is there on my ascendant. So it was doubly impactful.
1: Right. It also makes me think you're

0: Birth time's pretty close to right.
1: It's definitely close. It's like minutes off. If you know.
0: Right.
1: Like just a few minutes, like 3 minutes off or something like that.
0: So we can assume or project that if the moon is not engaged with the ascendant, that perspective, that window into our world, then maybe you get off the hook somehow, and it's about somebody else and not about your personal life.
1: Right, it's not being brought home to you if it's not at the ascendant or your moon.
0: Right.
1: And, you know, I happen to have the double whammy of the moon on my ascendant, so that's not the case for a lot of people.
0: That's
1: not
0: right.
1: Not for everyone, I should say. So, yes, you know, that's why I don't, I get, I don't like to step into the negative of things because, as you said, unless you're looking at an individual's chart and you can see it's touching them personally, you can't predict from the bigger transits that they're going to be so catastrophic.
0: The other question I had was, because of what you experienced, and it was so sudden, does it make you more fearful moving forward?
1: No, actually, it did. You know what? It did at first, just because it was so, you know, it was a lot to bodily process emotionally, and it was particularly triggering because it happened to happen in front of me.
0: Right.
1: So there was a lot to process on that level. But what it ended up doing for me was, and I already was very fortunate enough to have some type of, you know, spiritual, not religious, but spiritual connection to something bigger than myself. And I think that's really helpful, and which I think astrology can do. It does for us, and it does for a lot of people. It's a window into that. And, you know, it's from being a finite, you know, mind or looking at something to an infinite awakened perspective. Like this, I remember, and it was within 2 weeks after he passed away that I was like, oh, this is all a game. All of this is a game, and the rules just changed, and I don't even know how to play this game, but now I have to figure it out.
0: Wow, which addressed my last question was, how long did you feel you were in the grips of grief?
1: Well, that lasted for a while. I mean, that was a process because there was just a lot of other factors that kind of, as you know, that kind of were pulled into that. There was monetary factors, there were familial factors, there was a lot of stuff around that. But the grief itself, for me, you know, I allowed it to soften my heart in a lot of ways and to open up my perspective to, you know, things, there are some things that are fated, and we need to accept that we're here, and then you might as well live this life and enjoy it to the best of our abilities as we can and when we can.
0: Well put. Thank you.
2: All right. Thanks. Thank you for the call. And the number here is 617-552-4686. 617-552-4686. And we are talking to Lisa Moore on the topic of astrology, and we're going to take this call now. Good morning. You're on the air. Nope. Hello. You're on the air. I don't know what happened there. Give us a call back at 617-552-4686. All right, Lisa, what more can you say about, hold on, we have a caller here. Good morning, you're on the air. Something's gone slightly wrong here.
1: Yeah, well, Mercury retrograde still.
2: It's been a nasty one, I must say.
1: It has been particularly challenging.
2: Okay, as we wait for calls, what more can you say about dealing with grief and, you know, death is quite a taboo. Sometimes a parent would even keep a child from knowing where a certain person has gone.
1: No, you're absolutely right. No, it's true. It's like, you know, because in, you know, I think we're coming into a time where it's, you know, it's becoming, we're trying to be, I think it's healthier to be more transparent in what actually is happening, because when you're trying to stop somebody from feeling something, you're not allowing someone to build greater emotional resiliency, right? Some of the greatest things that, you know, awareness moments in my life, unfortunately, have come from, you know, some of the hardest things that I've had to go through. And I'm sure I'm not alone in that perspective. You know, I know that, you know, I've studied with, she's New York based, she's an intuitive, Laura Day, she's a New York Times bestselling author, she's amazing. And, you know, we worked a lot with understanding that life doesn't end when you leave this physical realm, and that there are, you know, you can engage in a dialogue with the deeper forces and forms of life. You know, we then, you know, people who have passed then become your helpful ancestors.
2: Hmm. Now, in your work as an astrologer, do you find that a lot of your reading may be psychic, be intuitive, and not just interpreting planets and angles to each other?
1: I think there is, no matter what, to every astrologer, there is a certain amount of intuitive ability, because the symbols are there and in the signs, the planets or points in the signs in houses. And then, you know, there's many different ways you can interpret it. And I always start a reading before I even get on with a client is, or see them in person, is to say, I petition the gods that be, the astrological deities, to, you know, let me give this person the information that they need at this point in time that best can help them. So I do think it's a science, and it's intuitive. But also, I'm sure you know this, Victor, is, you know, as we're science from a quantum perspective, from a quantum physics perspective, and spirituality are coming closer and closer together over time, not further apart. So I think we're going to see that, you know, play out even more so over the coming decades.
2: All right, science. I think, you know, a lot of people can't observe full moons. And some people go crazy. Some people get highly meditative during a full moon. I'm not sure how to phrase this question, but how is it that a planet affects a person? Let's take our friend Saturn.
1: Well, I think we all, you know, think about us. We're all, I think, you know, from a quantum level, we're all a mass of vibrating particles.
2: Okay.
1: That appear solid, right? So everything has energy. It's, you know, was it Einstein, right, who said energy cannot be created or destroyed, it only changes form. So everything has an energetic resonance. A plant, a tree, a planet. So the observation of how something tends to manifest or have an energy over a period of time, the observation is kind of scientific in a way, right? And you observe how things interact or react when they come together with other entities. Like, so when Saturn meets us, you know, the moon in a chart, that can be run the scope of, you know, a hard, difficult emotional time, or you know, especially if it's on the seventh house cusp, it could be a difficult time in a relationship, or it could be you're committing to a relationship and getting married.
2: Mm.
1: So it depends on what's going on in that individual's life and the other things in the chart. But that's why you also ask the client questions like, you know, are you in a relationship right now? You know, is it serious? Is it coming up to be serious? Or are you having difficulties in that relationship? That's the conversation you have. You know, a reading is definitely a reading. You're there to tell the client some information, but it's also, you know, it's a dialogue also.
2: Yeah. All right. Let's look at the opposite of what we've been talking about, the good times. Can you see that a person should, let's say, buy a lottery ticket or gamble in some way, other way, in the slot machines and stuff?
1: Sure. If you know, there you go. If you have Uranus again, right? Hitting, you know, it could be, you know, up at the top of the career, it could be like your career is going to change, and it could be a sudden, you know, great change. Like, oh my gosh, you got a sudden promotion. It could be sudden, you know, Uranus in your seventh house. It could be a divorce, or it could be, wow, they brought somebody really different and unusual into your life that you could never have imagined.
2: Hmm.
1: And turns out to be, you know, the love of your life. Venus is a great planet to watch. Obviously, she's known as a benefic in Jupiter. Jupiter just changed signs. And so for anybody that has Leo, you know, strong Leo placements, you know, they're going to feel that little boost of Jupiter. You know, Venus is, that's the planet of love and beauty, and she wants to participate in relationships. So if you see her in nice aspects in your chart, you can see that coming up. And it's not just the transits. We also look at progressions and, you know, your solar returns. And I don't really practice Hellenistic astrology, but there's one particular thing I do love that they do, which is called annual perfections, which is, I run it in along with solar returns, because what it does is it tells you what house is really highlighted that year and what planet is known as what they call the Time Lord. And that planet has extra weight that year for you in its transit.
2: Okay, we have a caller online. Good morning, you're on the air with Lisa Moore.
3: Hi, Victor. Yeah, and Lisa. I just wanted to make a comment with regards to my experience with regards to family karma. Something that turned up astrologically, which I found really extraordinary. It also goes to Victor's idea of concerns about fate versus free will. My father died when I was quite young, like 4 years old, and he had been a successful and prominent lawyer, actually. And I was looking at my chart and the chart of my brothers. I had two other brothers, three altogether. And in my chart, what's interesting is that the Sun is conjunct Saturn very closely, like 3 degrees.
1: Wow.
3: My oldest brother, his chart has Sun conjunct Saturn almost exact, about zero 1 degree. And my middle brother has Sun opposition Saturn within about 6 degrees.
1: Wow.
3: And I was just blown apart when I discovered that.
1: Yeah,
3: Saturn is the mark, traditionally the mark of the father. And
1: correct.
3: So the father left his mark right before anything happened.
1: Oh.
3: I mean, it was, in terms of fate, I find sometimes those things turn up with astrology and sometimes not, but that was, I found, quite extraordinary. Now, how to take it from there is a whole other story, but I thought I'd pass that on.
1: No, that's fascinating. And you see the pattern in families of planetary alignments that will repeat. That is very often the case. You know,
3: really?
1: You do, and that, you see, yes, and you do see that, you know, even generationally. So Saturn, you know, can conjunct your sun is huge. And Saturn does represent the father. And it, you can also look at the, you know, the sun sometimes in the chart, depending, can represent the father. It depends. So that's a really, you know, impactful. And I'm so sorry for your loss. You know, I know it was
3: well,
1: a long time
3: ago, I was only four.
1: It does shape a life.
3: Hardly something to do with grief, but I just found the whole thing to be very unusual, extremely unusual.
1: No, absolutely. Well, I would think it shaped part of how you grew up and lived your life.
3: Well, that's a whole other story. We'll get into that right now, but because the three of us did not have similar paths in life. But at any rate, that's another story. But I just thought I'd pass that on.
2: All right.
3: Thank you.
1: Well,
3: okay.
1: Thank you for
3: program,
1: sharing,
3: Victor.
2: Thank you
3: okay,
2: for
3: bye.
2: Calling. Call again.
3: Okay, thanks.
2: All righty. We're coming to the end of our time here, so
1: yes.
2: I want to make sure that. You let folks know how to contact you and also your various services.
1: Well, the easiest way to contact me is through my website, which is lisamoreastrology.com. I also have a pretty active presence on Instagram under Lisa Moore Astrology, so they can DM me there, direct message me there. The other thing, and email me at lisamoreastrology@gmail.com. So those are the best ways to get in touch with me. The other things that I do is I do energy work. I'm Reiki trained. That came about along with, I've been teaching Pilates for about 20 years. So I'm very in tune with the energies of, you know, you could feel someone's energy, you know, system around them. And then I am passionate about astrology and helping people to really integrate things that are going on with them and that they need some assistance in just, you know, a little bit of, you know, cheerleading support in cases.
2: Okay. Once again, your website?
1: lisamoreastrology.com.
2: Nice and simple.
1: Nice and simple, I believe. Yeah, this is a Capricorn in me. I'm like, I don't need anything fancy and
2: okay.
1: complex.
2: Thank you so much, Lisa Moore, for expanding our awareness regarding astrology as reflected in, as grief is reflected in a chart. And I'd like to have you back on again to talk about space clearing. Which you didn't mention with your various services.
1: I know. You know, it's been so, it is one of the, you know, like it's because you can do space clearing energetically remotely, but, you know, it had kind of consolidated during COVID.
2: Okay, we do have to leave it there. All right, thank you so much once again, Lisa Moore. And join me again, 7 a.m. for Music in the Ambient Vein. I might feature some Native American music, some Indian music, some space music, and expanding awareness comes your way at 10 o'clock, and the astrology report every Saturday morning from 9:30 to 10 with Dietrich Pessen, and she is our producer for this program because she produced you for me.
1: Well, thank you.
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3: This is in the National Defense Reauthorization Act of 2027, Section 219 of this act carries with it a what they call an integration and elimination of duplication between the U.S. and the Israeli military at the highest technological levels, dealing with not only the most sophisticated use of present warfare, but the development of future warfare as well. This merger is unprecedented. It, in my view, is unconstitutional, and it can only lead to more war. As a matter of fact, I would say that is the essential purpose of it.
4: Could you read the words? I mean, it says merging with Israel specifically. How does it work?
3: Well, it works legislatively. You set up the law and you say, you know, what we're doing is we're going to merge these areas, artificial intelligence, autonomous vehicles, which will accelerate the kill chain that is, you know, obvious right now in Gaza, the West Bank, and South Lebanon. Quantum sensing, which is an area of almost arcane research, not arcane, is in very secret research. It's going to expose research there. Cyber electronic wars, there's merging there, which is actually going to blur the difference and is blurring the difference between offense and defense.
4: Well, when you say merge, you mean merge with another government, with Israel.
3: Yeah, right. Merge, you know, they call it integration, but I call it a merger because they're eliminating duplications. Why do corporations have mergers? They have them to eliminate duplications, to be able to integrate operations. This is exactly what's happening here. And, you know, I mean, it's not a canard to say first the merger, then the acquisition.
4: Hi, this is Robert Scheer with another edition of Scheer Intelligence. And I've had Dennis Kucinich on before, but I'm really excited about having him now because I've always learned from Dennis ever since he was a congressman. You were there for 18 years, I believe, in Washington. I knew him originally when he was mayor of Cleveland, the boy mayor of Cleveland, who dared say we need some public power and we can't let the big utilities control everything. He's been ahead of the game on just about every issue. He's run for president and so forth. But his big passion really has been peace. And he wanted to form a Department of Peace, as opposed to Trump's Department of War when he was in Congress. And he's spot on now in calling out something I still can't get over. And I kind of missed the first flash in the current NDAA, the Defense Appropriations Act, Authorization Act, whatever it's called. There's a paragraph or a couple of paragraphs that do something that really has not been done in the history of America. It takes another government, Israel, and I'm still stunned by it, and makes Israel an equal partner in the most secret aspects and development of our weapons systems. And Dennis has called this out, and that's what we're here to talk about. But I want to just start with a historical reference that, you know, if you go back to the Roman Empire, they had lots of people, including the Jewish people then, under their power. And there were restrictions about, you know, what they do. And no one in Israel ever suggested they were going to be co-emperors with Rome, that they were going to be developing, you know, an army with Rome. That would have been such a blatant, obvious violation of their own religion, their own sense of self. But of course, even all the other people who were swept up in the Roman Empire could not accept those terms. And yet that seems to be what's happening, Hal. And when I first read, because you're the first person really who called my attention to this, now others are speaking out, plenty of former defense officials and intelligence people and so forth. But I kept thinking, this is almost like some bizarre joke. Tell me, give us the whole background here.
3: First of all, Bob, it's great and important to join you right now. You made a historical reference to the Roman Empire. I would like to offer a literary one from Herman Melville in Moby Dick. Proper motif of that would be the idea of a suspension of disbelief, that no one could really believe the whale would be that big or that they could be killed by the great whale. it gets us to a point in human psychology where people just say, well, this can't be happening. What is happening? What I'm about to present is in process right now in legislation before the United States Congress. As you started to discuss, Bob, this is in the National Defense Reauthorization Act of 2027, which in and of itself is more than problematic. It increases the amount of money that goes to the military from $900 billion, an obscene amount for 2026, to $1.5 trillion, a two-thirds, 66 and two-thirds percent increase in the amount of spending for military, taking up 80% of discretionary spending, crowding out education, healthcare, nutrition programs. We're moving increasingly towards a militarized society. Metaphors, the policies, the appropriations, all intact and merging. And then we come up with this. Section 219 of this act carries with it what they call an integration, an elimination of duplication between the U.S. and the Israeli military at the highest technological levels, dealing with not only the most sophisticated use of present warfare, but the development of future warfare as well. This merger is unprecedented. It, in my view, is unconstitutional, and it can only lead to more war. As a matter of fact, I would say that is the essential purpose of it.
4: Could you read the words? I mean, it says merging with Israel specifically. How does it work?
3: Well, it works legislatively. You set up the law and you say, you know, we're going to merge these areas. Artificial intelligence, autonomous vehicles, which will accelerate the kill chain that is, you know, obvious right now in Gaza, the West Bank, and South Lebanon. Quantum sensing, which is an area of almost arcane research, not arcane, is in very secret research. It's going to expose research there. Cyber electronic wars, there's merging there, which is actually going to blur the difference and is blurring the difference between offense and defense.
4: Well, when you say merge, you mean merge with another government, with Israel.
3: Yeah, right. Merge, you know, they call it integration, but I call it a merger because they're eliminating duplications. Why do corporations have mergers? They have them to eliminate duplications, to be able to integrate operations. This is exactly what's happening here. And, you know, I mean, it's not a canard to say first the merger, then the acquisition. We're not only taking over the, or sharing now, military potential with this legislation, but we're also integrating values with the IDF, the Israeli Defense Forces. And when one considers their conduct, which the International Criminal Court has certainly taken notice of in Gaza and the West Bank, I think we understand the dangers that are here. One of the things I want to point out, part of the one other aspect of the merger is in biotechnology. We're talking about using artificial intelligence that can be used for pathogen design. It's biological warfare. Now, Israel's not a signatory to the Biological Weapons Convention, so there's no restraint there. When I talk about importing, you know, about integrating functions, we're also integrating values. And this is why this Section 219 is so dangerous. It's not only the things that I just cited, it's missile defense. So think about this. At this very moment, there's a discussion going on among Turkish officials concerning that Israel may try to start a war with Turkey before the Israeli elections. Now, if this merger were to occur, the U.S. could be treated as a co-belligerent under these circumstances of a merger, of an integration.
4: But maybe so, because I want listeners to understand, I want to make sure I understand. Do we have mergers with other countries Why Israel? Why was it? Is it typical to single out a country in this NDAA national legislation?
3: No,
4: which has to be voted on as a package.
3: Well, it's
4: the whole package.
3: Well, so, I would argue that it's been that this provision has been smuggled into the bill because there's never been any debate. There's been no separate committee hearings on this. It just landed in a bill of about 1,000 pages, and there's been no permission from Congress to to present it to the entire Congress to vote it up or down. It's included in the bill, and so people can say, "Well, I had to vote for the defense of our country, or we're getting defense contracts in our district, and I couldn't have that discounted because of this particular thing." No, this is in the bill. It's the legislation, and I might add, one of the constitutional issues that I've raised is that this kind of an agreement would more neatly resemble a treaty. Treaties have to be approved by the Senate, but they're just trying to slip this through an unprecedented merging of function. It doesn't exist. We've never done this with any other country. We are a member of NATO. There was an approval that was given there, but this should be at the least a treaty of sorts if we're going to have a treaty with Israel, which I of course would oppose. But this is extra constitutional the way it's handled. The president is supposed to be the commander in chief of the United States Armed Forces, who each of whose members take an oath to defend the Constitution of the United States. Well, there's not going to be any oath taken by the IDF or any of their generals who are in conversation with the and in integration with the military of the United States of America. So, Bob, I'll tell you this.
4: It's not debated, not discussed. It was specifically... I know Representative Ro Khanna, for instance, and others have introduced motions to put it up to debate, and that was ruled out. There was no discussion, no committee. But I still, for people listening to this who are not students of the congressional process and, you know, lawmaking and so forth, what I don't understand, we had a whole scandal. And before Israel had nuclear weapons, now they're supposed to have, you know, hundreds of them. But about theft of information, right?
3: Right.
4: Pollard, I believe is his name, went to jail for this, for taking secrets. So this is giving Israel access to high security development in the American military structure, right?
3: That's exactly right.
4: Huh?
3: That's exactly right. And what it does... It increases our counterintelligence risk. There have been, in the last couple of weeks, intelligence officials who have said this is not a very good idea because we really can't trust Israel based on, you know, other narratives, which I would add, what happened to USS Liberty, no advance warning on Obama of the embassy in Lebanon, and let's get more real. Benjamin Netanyahu and I had an exchange in a congressional committee back in September of 2002 where he was there to promote war against Iraq. And he just made it very clear. This is, you know, he wanted the United States to do this. I asked him after the hearing, why don't you do it if you're so interested in attacking Iraq? You know, no, this is what you should do. He also advocated attacking Iran and Libya. So, and it's no secret that Benjamin Netanyahu has encouraged, pushed in one way or another, Donald Trump into attacking Iran and attacking it again and reigniting the war because they don't want any kind of a peace agreement that would impose any restraint on them in South Lebanon, which is something Iran called for in any kind of a memorandum of understanding. So you have to look at where we are right now, look at the arc of history, look at things like the theft of nuclear secrets that happened years ago. And then we're talking about bringing this same entity into a co-equal position with the military of the United States, which now will have a $1.5 trillion budget. Israel's looking for $4 billion. There are people arguing, well, we're going to just give that up now. We don't want that. Why would they need $4 billion when they can have access to $1.5 trillion and be able to affect U.S. policies, which will inevitably drag the United States into more wars in the Middle East, my concern, Turkey and Egypt.
4: Yeah, and so Dennis, I'm going to, you know, as I've interviewed you for the LA Times, for many publications over the years, my job is for people who don't follow these things as closely as you do to just make clear, I want to be clear on how or if this is unprecedented. And I want to be clear what it is that the U.S. is opening, giving to Israel that it doesn't give to other countries. I mean, that's what I found, you know, when I first read about all this, I thought, wait a minute, what is this? What access would Israel have to these very sensitive programs? And what restraint would there be on it? I mean, this is, it goes to a whole question of the national interest, and right?
3: It does, but here's the thing. We're right now funding a number of Israel's programs. They don't have any restraint right now. There's ethnic cleansing, there's genocide, the U.S., a number of the bombs that are being dropped were made in the USA. There's no restraint already in one of the most grave and serious breaches of humanity, let alone peace, in the 21st century, if not the 20th as well. So I, you know, and this locks it in, make it clear. This is a formal structure that integrates the highest tech, the potential for present wars, wars in the future, and yes, they are treated as a co-equal in this kind of a merger. And
4: so
3: that's why,
4: let me ask what that does, because after all, there's a whole issue of what is the Jewish state. After all, the Jewish population of the world still most live outside of Israel, and wedding a religion to a national state. That's always been the tension about Israel. And then if you criticize Israel, you're accused of being anti-Semitic or because you're attacking Jewish people. So in a way, this is locking in Jewish people, the Jewish population, whether they live anywhere else in the world, into the American military machine. In other words, if they're developing weapons that can go use against people in Turkey or people in China or anywhere, and Israel is a co-partner in the secret, very, very secret development of these weapons, you know, including, as you mentioned, different forms of warfare and so forth, right? That means that because it's called the Jewish state, they're basically saying people of that religion, which, by the way, I was born into, my mother is Jewish, and so they're saying, and as a result, because I have a Jewish mother, I could go to Israel and claim citizenship and so forth. But even if I don't do that, and I personally am quite critical of Israel, nonetheless, in the eyes of the world, what is happening here is that a religion, the Jewish religion, the history of its people and so forth, is now wedded, this is why I brought up Rome, is now wedded to the biggest military power ever on the planet, the U.S. Empire, and the Jewish religion is now a partner in this through the state of Israel and the claims of Israel, right, and developing weapons that can intimidate, kill, control people, right?
3: 100%.
4: I mean, that's why, to me, this is a holy cow moment. I mean, I can't quite grasp it. I can't understand why this is not front and center. So what is the New York? I mean, I haven't done my homework on this. What is the New York Times saying about this? Where is the Democratic Party?
3: In the so-called mainstream media, there's been little to no discussion about the implications of this legislation. It'll probably be the kind of thing that somebody will apply for a Pulitzer Prize after the fact, using a number of the points that we're making in this discussion. It's like that the New York Times suddenly discovers things that people knew years earlier. I mean, I was remember being in that oak-paneled room in the old Times offices, where I was arguing with some of the editors about the war in Iraq. And I said, look, Iraq didn't have anything to do with 9/11. Well, Al-Qaeda's role in 9/11, Iraq didn't have the intention or capability of attacking the United States. There's no proof they have any weapons of mass destruction, or that they, if they had them, they're going to use them against the U.S., but they don't have those weapons. And I was poo-pooed. They're like, what do you know? You're just a junior member of the United States Congress.
4: So Dennis,
3: a generation later, that war shouldn't have been.
4: I want to be as clear as we can be here now. What is unprecedented about this? Just please be very specific. What is Israel agreeing to and being given, and that is different, and what is alarming you? If you could just lay that out.
3: Sure. Thank you. First of all, the United States has never had this kind of an agreement with one other nation where they've merged the defensive and offensive capabilities. Never. Have we worked with Israel informally? For sure. We've given them money. That's formal. But we've done it informally and basically looked the other way while Israel has committed ethnic cleansing and genocide. So there is this relationship. But this legislation, though, does something quite specific, and they name these things specific. And just to go over the list again, autonomous weapons, working through AI, quantum sensing, cyber electronic war, biotech, missile and air defense, drones used for different means. And my concern there is that could import Israeli values, and we end up with drones used in domestic policing here. Anti-tunneling provisions are specifically in this new merger arrangement. No civilian protections. Just, it gives it Israel, we know, has dropped some of the biggest bombs ever dropped in since World War II. In Gaza and in Lebanon, claiming they're going after tunnels, but the civilians are the ones who are getting destroyed. Directed energy is another part of this merger, that the U.S. and Israel cooperate on directed energy programs, and that again creates another threat to an escalation towards destroying civilian infrastructure. And so they're integrating data in this merger, and as I mentioned earlier, that kind of a high-level integration puts Israel in a position where they will be able to affect U.S. National security policy, will be involved in what I would consider a strategic entrapment into forever wars. There's a strategic dependence that will occur between the U.S. and Israel that doesn't exist right now. There's supply chain dependence that is created by this legislation that doesn't exist right now. There's counterintelligence exposure that doesn't exist right now. There's a technology transfer risk, because we already know that Israel's taken technology and re-exported it, technology that was developed in the U.S. and re-exported it to other countries. There's a procurement capture. Right now we have Buy American, and this bill will enable Israel to get some preferential treatment with American industries. It creates war powers ambiguity. And these shared systems bring the United States within the ambit of international laws relating to complicity in harming civilians, in killing massive civilians. So there's legal exposure here, quite specific, that didn't exist before under international law. And it brings some human rights responsibilities. This thing is wrong morally, ethically, legally. The biotech aspect that I brought up before, the cyber blowback that's bound to occur. The U.S., this is bad for Israel for the reasons you stated, by putting Israel out front with the U.S., and it's bad for the U.S. by putting the U.S. Out front with Israel and Israel's machinations. And finally, Bob, there's no oversight here, really, because once you have this as an integration at the top, Congress is really going to be pushed out of the out of the way, because they're not going to be, this is all opaque. These kind of operations they're going to be involved in, including the DARPA, by the way, which is mentioned, no one knows what's being developed. And so, you know, Israel's looking for weapons endurance. They're looking for more intelligent depth. They want to improve their AR targeting capacity. Forget that there's no more diplomatic deterrence with this kind of an agreement. They want to replenish their capacity. U.S. can't even replenish the missiles that have been easily that have been used in Iran. But what this does, this gives Israel U.S. cover for any of the deeds they want to perform that are aggressive. It lowers their operating costs for long wars, too. I mean, this is, from an Israeli standpoint, this idea is supposed to have been come out of Benjamin Netanyahu's office, if not from him himself. From an Israeli standpoint, this lowers the operational costs for a long war. From a U.S. standpoint, it entangles us in wars. The U.S. loses leverage, and as Israel escalates, the U.S. becomes a target. You know, do you want to know more things that are wrong with it?
4: Well, what I don't understand, because Trump has made a big show of displeasure recently with Israel. He's referred to Netanyahu in the derogatory terms of what his reasoning and so forth. He seems to be very interested. You know, there's so many different Trumps, it's hard to figure out which one we're talking about. But certainly he's indicated he wants to get along with, you know, the Gulf states. He wants to get along with Saudi Arabia. He wants to get along with China. He wants to get along with Russia. He gets, you know, there's this other side of Trump who says he doesn't want entanglements. And at the very time right now, where we don't know what's going on with Iran and everything else, but at least there's a part of, and certainly the Vice President Vance talk about negotiations and so forth. They're looking at this, and this is why I wonder why there isn't more discussion in what remains of the old legacy media. It just sounds to me like it just tears all that up. He is locking in. And I don't even know what happens if Netanyahu loses his election. Would Trump still want to get along with, you know, whatever government? But it just sounds like, for Trump, an incredible contradiction in what he's saying about American greatness, America not getting entangled. After all, this guy got elected because he said we don't want to be drawn into these forever wars, right? He seemed to be a critic.
3: That's right.
4: Where the Democrats had taken us with some of these wars and so forth. And yet, here now, again, using the Rome analogy, this is no longer about making Rome great again. It's about an alliance between the largest power and the biggest, you know, and one of the big, even in terms of population, I think, with a very small country, and locking us in to a joint project of equals. I mean, it even goes against the notion of American nationalism that Trump had been trumpeting. We don't want to be involved. He may raise questions about NATO. We don't want to be in the pocket of anybody else. Why are we now going to be in the pocket of Netanyahu's Israel, and what happens when it's not Netanyahu's Israel?
3: Well, I'm not the one to try to discern the various states of Mr. Trump. You know, it's almost like we have a Mr. Trump.
4: Can you speak a little louder, Dennis? I'm having trouble hearing.
3: Yeah, I'm not one to discern the rationale of Donald Trump for anything. You know, you have a Mr. Trump and a Dr. Trump, so to speak. I think that what I do know is what's in this legislation. And this goes beyond anything that, in terms of a relationship with any other country. If the United States wanted to do this with Greenland, I'd say not a chance. But they happen to be doing it with a country that at this very moment is involved in ethnic cleansing, genocide, territorial expansion. So do we need to raise some questions about this? Absolutely. And that's what I'm doing. And this discussion, by the way, I think has had enough definitude that it should cause people to call their congressman or their senator and ask, what in the world is this about? And, you know, why are we doing this? And to vote against the National Defense Authorization Act, you have a number of reasons to do that. And this is one of them, the amount of money that's being spent in changing U.S. priorities, is also another good reason, and it's a good reason to stop, a way to stop forever wars. But I want to stress again, there's been no hearings on this, no debate. Yes, Ro Khanna and Tom Massey have tried to get amendments in so that this would be a matter that Congress could actually vote on. No, this thing is has been streamlined and expedited to be able to just put it in the larger bill and make this an accomplished thing.
4: Well, it's treacherous if you think about it, because the whole thing with the national defense, you know, appropriation, everything, you have to buy the whole package. And so by tucking this provision into that package, if people now vote against it, they're not for paying the troops. They're not for supporting the military in any basic way. That will be used against them in any election. You know, you didn't want to support the people protecting our country and so forth. So they're... You got what George Washington, I bring it up, and I'll bring it up every time I talk to anybody, in his farewell address warned about the impostures of pretended patriotism. You're talking about, in the name of patriotism, doing what Donald Trump said he would never do. He said, I'm going to make America great by making us not dependent on all these international alliances and obligations and everything. Let them raise their own troops, let them spend their own money, right? This was Ronald Reagan's appeal. This is his interpretation of, you know, conservatism. America will be great on its own terms. And now you're telling me that it's almost going unnoticed. I notice there are people like in Responsible Statecraft and other publications, there are a number of intelligence veterans that are speaking out about it. But how can it be that this is not getting more attention? That's what I don't understand. What you talk to people in Washington quite often.
3: It's not getting attention for a couple of reasons. First of all, the war against Iran, that's one big reason, and the ever-increasing possibility that the war against Iran could become even more dangerous and engulf the entire region, and by then engulf more countries beyond the region. So that's one. The other one is the simmering war in Russia with Russia and Ukraine. And then there's the domestic policies with ICE and other things. I mean, people, and then let's face it, I mean, most Americans just want to live their lives without government screwing up and dragging their lives into greater complication. But look what's going on in Gaza and West Bank and South Lebanon, and don't dare say this could never happen in the United States, because we are now at the threshold of an unprecedented merger with a country that is, you know, involved in ethnic cleansing and genocide. And that when you look at what happened, somebody will say, well, this is a stretch, but I'm going to say it anyhow. You look at this citizen who was killed by ICE the other day. In Houston, not a citizen, you know, a Mexican immigrant who had been in this country for decades, who had worked and built his own business, who was part of, you know, millions of people, aren't documented, but have certainly been part of the process. You know, he's just killed and they're trying to cover it up already. You go to what happened in Minneapolis with Renee Good and Alex Preddy. This kind of thinking, it's a mentality, it's a consciousness, is infecting the United States already. Some of these ICE people have been trained by the IDF, as have some people in local police forces as well. No, we have to reestablish American values that do promote life, liberty, and pursuit of happiness. And it has to, and we also need to look at...
4: Last thing, Dennis, because we're going to run out of time. Where's the Democratic Party on this? There seems to be, and we could do a separate interview on this, but we will, I guess. But for once, the Democratic Party is not marching in lockstep to support whatever Israel wants or does. And people are winning elections by challenging the party on this, on its, you know, going along with everything or you'll be accused of being anti-Semitic or something. The Democratic Party has fed that line. Now we've had a series of elections, you know, where people you know, are going to Congress, a small number, but they've got three from right New York and Colorado and so forth, where they dare to frontally challenge this idea that somehow if you criticize Israel, you're hurting the Jewish people, or, you know, you're hurting democracy or something. And yet here is this big, unless we're wrong on this, you're wrong on this, why are more of them not speaking out? Where's the Democratic Party on this? They're supposed to be in the opposition.
3: Well, the American Israeli Political Action Committee and allied political action committees that Israeli interests work through

0: Absolutely, sure. But that has to be weighed against the first obligation to the United States of America. And, you know, one needs to remember, you know, America First starts with, you know, I, you state your name, do solemnly swear to protect the Constitution of the United States. That's where it starts. Not any other country, but some members, they have signs outside their door. I stand with Israel. I've walked through every building in Congress, and you see these signs outside of the Republican and Democratic doors. I stand with Israel. Well, you know, we understand that Israel historically was, you know, that millions and millions of Jews were murdered by the Nazis. The sympathy that exists for Israel has existed because of that, because of the feeling that people should be able to live their lives out without being persecuted because of their religion, the feeling that generations have to be protected. We can never forget, right? We never can forget what happened. And yet, if in that same vein, we can't, if we don't forget, we can't forget when genocide's being directed to another group because of their ethnicity or their religion. So,
1: yeah, but I would, well, let's wrap this up, but I will say the issue here is not to what degree you support the creation of Israel or the right of Jewish people. You know, we can argue about, you know, how do you maintain a dominance of one group or another, but something far more profound is happening. And I'll sort of wrap this up and I'll let you have the last word. But if I understand this correctly, and I'd love to have more debate about this and hear more about this, we are taking a religion, and, you know, an example of the Rome that I began with. Here was the Roman Empire, okay? Now, they had their own notion of a deity and everything, or many deities. And they said, no, you can have your religion, but you have to be part of the Roman Empire and not object to us, okay? And there was sort of a compromise everywhere, different religions, different cultures, and so forth. This is different. This is saying we are going to take one nation that claims to speak and defend a particular religion, and we're going to make them a co-partner of Rome. I mean, again, I just can't, if we understand this correctly, and I'm sure there will be people who tell me we don't, but what does that mean? What if you did it to the Catholic Church, right? I mean, there was some attempt on the part of, right, the Nazis in Germany to identify with both the Protestant and Catholic Church, right, and to co-opt religion. Then there were these heroic ministers and priests and everything who spoke out against it. But it's something we have not talked about here is that you're taking a state that has identified with a religion, and you're saying we want you now to be a key part of our war machine. Of course, that's been happening anyway with Israel. But now we want to bring you in a way as an equal partner in whatever we do. Therefore, where you are going to be sharing in responsibility. It's like, so every bomb that drops, every civilian that's killed, everything that happens with these weapons anywhere in the world, you are our partner, right? And this extends beyond Donald Trump and Netanyahu. This is an alliance between two states, right, on the most divisive, destructive, ingenious means of killing people. That's what these military programs are. And we're wedding Rome, right, to the Jewish people. That's what is. This is the whole thing that everybody was opposed to ever since there was a Rome.
0: You're raising questions that are that involve eschatology, let's face it. I mean, these questions that you're raising, Bob, go even beyond the specifics that I've offered your viewers here, because, you know, eschatology, it is a branch of theology and philosophy concerned with the ultimate destiny of mankind, and involves religion as well. And there's much larger questions that are posed here, which upon reflection, when you consider that there's an express train coming down the tracks that's carrying with it this legislation to deliver it as a signed document by Donald

0: for and by Donald Trump, there ought to be a lot of concern. And I'm glad we've had the chance to have some discussion about it. And this really isn't, and you know, extrapolating from what you've said, this isn't even about whether you're for or against Israel. This is about if you're for America and if you respect things like freedom of religion, freedom of speech, sovereignty, that's an interesting concept here. Independence, 250th year of our independence. We're going from Great Britain. We separated from them, declared independence, and now we're going to merge and be dependent on another military from a country whose record right now should be inconsistent with basic American values.
1: Well, you're going to follow this, and people can get you what you have your own Substack site, right?
0: I do. My wife Elizabeth has helped on several of these pieces. I want to give her credit. You go to Substack, Dennis Kucinich, and you'll find us there. And I'm going to keep on this, no question about it. I am speaking to various members of Congress about the dangers of this. And if it passes, I would predict, Bob, it could pass, but not without an outcry right now from the American people. So if you're watching, it's the National Defense Authorization Act. They know it in Congress as the NDAA, Section 219. Just say, get that out of the bill or vote against the bill. That's reductive, but that's what would have to happen. And
1: okay, and we'll post
0: this. If it passes, I predict over time there'll be a national outcry over this. They're not going to be able to get away with the parties that are pushing this are not going to be able to get away with this kind of a merger and integration without a backlash from the American people.
1: All right. On that note, and we'll keep on top of it. Dennis Kucinich, this is Robert Scheer with Scheer Intelligence.
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3: Would a President Ro Khanna stop the U.S.'s blanket support for Israel in the U.N.?
4: Yes, I would stop giving Israel cover at the U.N. You would have zero aid. You would have no military sales to kill civilians. You would have the recognition of a Palestinian state unilaterally. The American president can do that. That is an enormous transformative change that none of the other 46 presidents have ever done.
3: The sort of American rhetoric is that you import democracy to other countries, often by force. But your own guardrails have failed.
4: We're an imperfect democracy, but we're still the best shot of a multiracial democracy in the history of the world. You have an Indian American of Hindu faith, born to immigrants, who is now represents the wealthiest district in the world in Silicon Valley. We're building a nation of people of all different faiths, all different freedom struggles. Are we imperfect? Sure, but we are trying to do something that no nation in the history of the world has ever done.
3: America's closest alliance, the one it has with Israel, has become the defining test of its global credibility. At the center of that debate right now stands U.S. Democratic Congressman Ro Khanna, an increasingly influential voice in Washington, who has said he's considering a run for the presidency in 2028. Just last week, Khanna traveled to the occupied West Bank to investigate escalating settler violence against Palestinians. He isn't the first to do this, but his experience made headlines.
5: Congressman Ro Khanna, who has hinted at a presidential run in 2028, is home after a three-day tour to the West Bank.
6: Democratic Congressman Ro Khanna of California says he was detained by Israeli settlers during a visit to the West Bank last week.
7: You had these settlers brandishing M4s, kicking the tires of our van, laughing at us, mocking at us, videotaping us.
3: During the visit, Khanna says he and his team were surrounded and prevented from leaving for hours by armed Israeli settlers and the Israeli army. Israel has rejected Congressman Khanna's charges. The episode has turned him into one of the most prominent Democratic critics of America's support for Israel and of the foreign policy consensus that has shaped Washington for decades. All of this comes at a moment when the international order itself is under unprecedented strain. And at the center of that crisis of credibility sits the United States. For decades, America presented itself as the architect and guarantor of the international system. Its critics say this was mostly a myth. The U.S. applied international law selectively, holding others to standards it was unwilling to apply to itself. Now many say that myth stands shattered. In the New World Order, I speak to global leaders and influential political thinkers about the ideas that could shape the international system and what comes next. Today, in our first episode, I sit down with Congressman Khanna, who argues that America cannot lead a new world order while bankrolling a genocide. I ask whether real change is still possible, given that America's failures are of a system that has long placed power above principle. Congressman Khanna, thanks so much for talking to us.
8: Thank you, Srinivasan.
3: Days after your visit to the West Bank, where you say you were detained by settlers and by the Israeli army, an army which, as you pointed out, has been largely funded by the US, would you agree that America's unconditional support to Israel has been corrosive for the US-led world order, and holding Israel accountable is one way of restoring the US's credibility as a responsible world power?
4: Yes, and we are doing that. Today we had a vote on the Massey-Khanna Amendment to zero out all aid to Israel, a military aid for foreign military sales, the $3.3 billion. And we had over 100 Democrats vote for that. That would have been unthinkable. And I don't want to mention names, but some people came up to me and said, Ro, seeing what happened to you made me more inclined to vote yes on the Massey-Khanna Amendment.
3: But the bill didn't go through, though.
4: Bill didn't go through
3: it
4: because
3: lost.
4: It's a Republican majority right now. But this is a harbinger of what will happen when we have Democrats in power.
3: But I'll come to the bill and I'll come to the sort of the question of arms supply later. Let's just start with your incident, which is far less of a mountain to climb. It should have been a no-brainer for the U.S. government to push Israel to take action. Instead, Israel has been attacking you, saying that you did this as a publicity stunt.
4: Right.
3: And yet there's silence from the White House, from the State Department. That's telling, is it not?
4: They are aligned with Israel and Netanyahu. That doesn't surprise me. But it's disappointing because it's not just me. There were other Americans that were detained. There was a New York Times photographer who was detained. Of course, Palestinians and Israelis that were detained.
3: Sure.
4: And in any other country, you would have the head of state make an immediate apology and say, we're going to investigate.
3: But you've not heard anything from the State Department. You've not heard anything from the White House.
4: I have not. Now, the civilian leadership, David Brownstein in the embassy, was incredible. And he, in my view, saved us from harm. He contacted the Israeli embassy, got our van out.
3: Sure, but that's one embassy employee.
4: Yes.
3: In fact, it's interesting because the U.S. ambassador to Israel, Mike Huckabee, has actually taken Israel's side. He tweeted saying, we did not know a member of Congress was coming. We would have said, don't go to a restricted zone.
4: Well, first of all, it's not a restricted zone. Even the IDF has admitted that now, and the Jerusalem Post reporting has confirmed that.
3: Sure, but the fact that the U.S. ambassador is actually taking Israel's side, I think it goes to my wider point,
4: right,
3: Congressman, that in something like this, which should be clear-cut,
4: right,
3: the U.S. is unable to hold Israel to account. So then that begs the question, where's the scope for a wider reset? But I'll come to that in a second, to the accusations of a publicity stunt that
4: right.
3: is being held against you. It's not just coming from Israel. It's Republicans. It's even some Democrats. It's all over social media. Here's what people are saying. They're saying Ro Khanna used to be pro-Israel. He's voted on sending arms to Israel. But now, because U.S. public opinion has turned against Israel,
4: right,
3: he's done a U-turn.
4: Right.
3: To bolster his presidential bid.
4: Right. Well, I did vote for aid to Israel. Ironically, I voted for the aid that was used to detain me and other Americans. But my views started to change after October 7th. After I condemned that as a brutal terrorist attack on October 7th. Mm-hmm. But seeing Israel's disproportionate response, seeing the genocide, my views started to change. And I cast a vote against President Biden's aid. I was one of 37 Democrats who voted no on the aid to Israel that they used to carry out the genocide. And I've been very vocal over the last 2 years about the genocide, about apartheid. So it's accurate to say that my views changed after the war.
3: Sure.
4: But it's not accurate to say that they changed last week.
3: Though I do want to take you up on what you said, that the genocide is what changed your mind. I mean, ideally, it shouldn't take a genocide to change one's mind on Israel. They've been brutalizing Palestinians for decades.
4: Yeah.
3: But let's come to the restricting of the flow of arms to Israel, which you mentioned, which is the most consequential change.
8: Yes.
3: And you're saying more lawmakers, at least on the Democrat side, are voting to end military aid. But many such proposals have failed in the past, as is this one. The arms, the aid continues to flow.
8: Right.
3: Why is that, Congressman?
4: Well, the reason is that for 75 years, the United States has had an alliance with Israel. And in many cases, it was an unquestioned alliance. And so to shift American policy, it's sort of shifting a Titanic, is hard to do. But what has happened is that young people under 50, they have turned on Israel. But they're not in charge, they're not in Congress, so it's going to take some time. Now, I think it's going to happen by 26, and once we have a new president in 28.
3: Well, that's quite an optimistic timeline, because you said that this is a historic kind of association. That's one reason. But you also didn't mention what many believe is another crucial factor, which is that the millions of dollars pro-Israel lobbying outfits like AIPAC pour into the pockets of lawmakers. I believe you don't take any funds from them, is that
8: I
3: right?
8: Never
3: you
8: don't have. I never,
3: you've never taken any funds from AIPAC?
8: I never have taken any PAC.
3: But aren't you in a minority, sir? Your party's leadership, Nancy Pelosi, Chuck Schumer, Hakeem Jeffries, have collectively received about $2 million from AIPAC. Joe Biden got over $4 million from pro-Israel groups. The same Biden who, as president, famously said, I'm a Zionist, as the bombs were falling in Gaza.
8: No, well, Pelosi today voted against all aid. It's a huge shift. Now,
3: on the AIPAC funds, and the sort of chokehold that ensures on U.S. politics.
8: I think that the lobby groups definitely has had an influence on our policy, but it's not the only reason, right? There are multiple factors.
3: Of course, but I'm specifically on
8: the lobbying funding. There's the fact that people don't want to be labeled as against the national security establishment. There is a Christian nationalism that views an alliance with Israel as necessary for evangelical Christians. And the reason is not to excuse AIPAC. I mean, they've attacked me more than almost any prominent politician. But it's just to not be reductive. We're a very complex American democracy.
3: I agree. I agree that there are many factors, including religious factors and so on. But I was just trying to pin down something quite specific.
8: Yes.
3: When you talk about change, that things are going to get reversed in maybe the matter of just 2 or 3 years, how does that work, given that these funds will continue to flow to lawmakers?
8: Getting AIPAC money now is almost as much of a negative. How do I know this? Because AIPAC is hiding that they're giving the money. They're trying to do it through other groups. And a lot of politicians like Zoran Mamdani, like Anna Lilia, like Claire Valdez, like Milot, are actually winning elections in part because they're saying, look, the other side is being funded by AIPAC.
3: But let me pin you down now on specifics, because you've spoken about running in 2028, you've spoken about change.
8: Right.
3: Would a President Ro Khanna actually follow through on ending military aid to Israel, sir? Because politicians make big promises, but don't always walk the talk.
8: Well, I voted for it today. Not only did I vote for it, I led the amendment. It was the Massey-Khanna amendment to zero out all foreign aid from the State Department. And I've said that I would be for zeroing out all of the defensive aid in the defense budget, which is going to be coming up in a couple weeks.
3: But you're okay with Israel buying defensive weapons from you, even though, according to you, Israel is committing a genocide. You said that Israel is an apartheid state.
8: Yes.
3: Why would the U.S. sell weapons, defensive or offensive, to a genocidal apartheid state? Would you sell weapons to other countries, even defensive weapons? Would you sell it to Russia? Would you sell it to Iran? Would you sell it to the military junta in Myanmar, which is accused of committing human rights violations?
8: I think it has to be context by context. But my view is that if we end all aid, if we recognize a Palestinian state, which an American president can do on day one, if we stop military sales that are being used to kill civilians, that it would be so much pressure that Israel would change. Now, we could look at other menu options if that doesn't work, but we haven't even tried any of this, and that would be a dramatic shift in American foreign policy. It would help end occupation.
3: Let me ask you about another shift. Would a President Ro Khanna impose economic sanctions on Israel, just as the U.S. did against apartheid-era South Africa? Because earlier you said just settlements. You're now saying you're willing to sanction Israeli banks?
8: Yes, if they're financing the illegal settlements, which many of them are. Any construction company, any bank, any government official that's involved in the settlements in the West Bank I would be open to sanctioning them.
3: But why such a narrow definition of sanctions, though, given that the whole country, I mean, the idea of genocide is something that implicates the entire state, why narrowly limited to settlements?
8: This would make a big difference. If you're sanctioning Israeli banks, you're sanctioning government officials, you're sanctioning construction companies.
3: What steps would a President Ro Khanna take to hold Benjamin Netanyahu and his cabinet accountable for the genocide in Gaza?
8: Well, I've said that he should be tried under the ICC and the ICJ, and I have supported that process to take place.
3: But the U.S. is not a signatory to the ICC. So what role would the U.S. play there?
8: Well, the U.S. would support it, support the ICC's investigation, support the ICJ's findings. Just like I support Putin being tried at the ICC, I would support Netanyahu being tried at the ICC, and I would
3: But you won't initiate it.
8: It's already been initiated. I'm happy to initiate it again, but it would be redundant. I mean, it's not that I'm not supportive of it.
3: Would you recognize the Palestinian right to self-defense? I know this is a question you got asked recently,
8: right,
3: that if Palestinian civilians are killed, are they then okay? Are you okay with the fact that they can legitimately attack Israeli military targets? Same standards, by the way, for Israel applies to them, yes?
8: Well, my view is violence doesn't beget violence, and that would be disastrous for Palestinians. First of all, the people in charge in Hamas have shown no distinction between civilians and soldiers.
3: But that's not my question. I'm saying distinction, that's wrong.
8: But we have to look at the reality on the ground. And the reality on the ground is that Hamas is in charge in Gaza, and Hamas slaughtered civilians.
3: You talked about nonviolence. When it came to Israel, though, your position was the same as many others, that after they were attacked on October 7th, they have the right to self-defense.
8: But not a
3: disproportionately. If they are proportionately targeting Israeli military installation sites, individuals, that's fine.
8: But this is the argument that people made in the Indian independence movement, who said Gandhi was wrong, we should take up violent arms against the British. This is the argument people made in the segregated South.
3: This is not about violence versus nonviolence.
8: No, but let me finish.
3: This is about equal principles for
8: Gandhi
3: both sides.
8: What Gandhi and King understood is when you have disproportionate power, that the way to bring change is to break the cycle of violence. And I am for breaking the cycle of violence.
3: Respectfully, Congressman, the Gandhian approach, the MLK approach, those are philosophical approaches. I'm talking about something which is built into law, that if you are attacked, you have the right to self-defense. And that should be applied equitably to all parties.
8: But I'm a political actor, not a legal scholar. What I'm saying is what I would support, the type of policies I'd support. And my framework would be a pragmatic framework of what will improve the lives of Palestinians and improve the lives of Israelis. And in my view, that is a nonviolent approach.
3: I think that argument is just coming from the pace of equal rights for all. But my final question to you in the sequence, would a President Ro Khanna?
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3: But my final question to you in the sequence, would a President Ro Khanna stop the U.S.'s blanket support for Israel in the U.N.?
8: Yes.
3: You would?
8: Yes. No, I would not. I would not be vetoing. No, I would not be vetoing all these resolutions, and I would stop giving Israel cover. You would have zero aid. You would have no military sales to kill civilians. You would have the recognition of a Palestinian state unilaterally. The American president can do that. That is an enormous transformative change that none of the other 46 presidents have ever done.
3: You already sound like you've made up your mind that you are going to throw your hat in the ring. Let's move beyond Israel. In the past 6 months, the Trump administration has abducted Nicolas Maduro of Venezuela, threatened to annex Greenland, paired up with Israel to kill Iran's supreme leader. You will say this is all Trump. But isn't this a failure of the U.S. system as a whole, of Democrats who are supposed to be the main opposition, of the guardrails of U.S.'s much-vaunted democracy?
8: Well, we lost badly in 2024. We didn't win the House, the Senate, or the presidency.
11: Sure.
8: And you have a president who has abused the constitutional guardrails and is engaged in gunboat diplomacy. Now, we have two types of history in America. We have the history of a nation that freed the world from tyranny with World War II, that pushed Churchill for decolonization, Franklin Roosevelt, big part of India's independence,
11: sure.
8: that led the fight against communism. But we also have a history in this country of gunboat diplomacy and taking the Mexican-American
11: war. I agree that there have been different arcs that different administrations have followed. But surely as the opposition party, you don't feel you could have done more to protest, to push back against these excesses? Well, isn't that a failure?
8: We've got to win elections. I mean, the reality is that we've got to continue to stand up, and the Democratic leaders and establishment has not been strong enough, in my view, on standing up against the Iran war, on standing up against ICE, on standing up against deportation.
11: Okay, at least you can see that. But I want to ask you, though, that doesn't this point to also just the fact that there are these weaknesses in the U.S. architecture? Because the sort of American rhetoric is that you import democracy to other countries, often by force, but your own guardrails have failed. That's a much deeper crisis.
8: We're an imperfect democracy, but we're still the best shot of a multiracial democracy in the history of the world. You have an Indian American of Hindu faith, born to immigrants in Pennsylvania and Philadelphia, who is now represents the wealthiest district in the world in Silicon Valley, who has an impact every day on Congress. We're building a nation of people of all different faiths, all different freedom struggles. Are we imperfect? Sure, but we are trying to do something that no nation in the history of the world has ever done.
11: Well, there would be many countries around democracy. The world that have faced the brunt of American power, American
8: tools. I'm not saying that we have been perfect. There are two strains to American foreign policy.
11: Okay.
8: There is the strain that's done a lot of good in the world, and there's the strain where we have engaged in gunboat diplomacy, particularly in Latin America.
11: Okay, on this gunboat diplomacy that you talk about, but again, you're talking about the fact that there could be change. The fact is that the U.S. has the most powerful war machine in the world. It has close to 800 military bases overseas. The U.S. arms lobby spends millions of dollars to fund politicians across the board to keep it that way. As long as all of this remains, what stops America, sir, from launching reckless wars, playing havoc with the world order?
8: Well, not every American president has done that. Jimmy Carter didn't do that. Barack Obama didn't do that. I mean, you can...
11: Obama did. There was the disastrous invasion of Libya, which you've criticized.
8: Well, I've criticized. I'm not saying... Look, I'm not. He wasn't perfect, but he certainly didn't have a worldview of going and invading other countries. I agree. He made a mistake in Libya. They made a mistake in Yemen in terms of the support for the Saudi war. But
11: I'm talking with presidents across the board. I'm not making a sort of a point here about individual agency. I'm saying that when you have a hammer of this size, a war machine of this size, when you have millions of dollars poured by arms lobbyists to lawmakers to ensure that war machine remains, surely that's a huge problem.
8: Well, that's why I voted against all of these bloated defense budgets.
11: Okay, but beyond ideals, in terms of hard steps, you've actually spoken about the fact that these military bases, the 800 bases, are Cold War relics. And that they should be shut down.
8: Well, not all of them. I am for a review of these 800 bases, and I'm for cutting our military budget. I'd rather be spending that money not on foreign wars, but on the health care, child care, education of our country. But I would look critically and have a review of the bases, what are needed for American security, and then what are places that no longer serve.
11: But you didn't address... Sir, my question on the arms lobby, if you look at what happened in the 4 years between 2020 and 2024, their spending on lawmakers has jumped three times, from $50 million to $150 million.
8: Absolutely. American politics is corrupted by the role of big money in politics. But that's, again, not new to our history. We need a constitutional amendment to stop the unlimited spending of money, and I would
11: overturn. Would you back something like
8: I
11: that?
8: I have. I've called for a constitutional convention to get money out of politics, to end super PACs, and I believe we need to cut defense. But to get there, in America, public opinion is everything, and we need to build a grassroots movement to be able to do that in the House, in the Senate, and the presidency.
11: All right. There's the military question, sir, but there's also the challenge of repairing diplomatic damage. Trump has attacked NATO. He's tried to meddle with elections in the UK. He's tariffed some of the US's closest partners. You said when you were in Beijing, the Indian ambassador to China told you that a generation of trust had been lost by President Trump.
8: He did.
11: What did you mean?
8: Well,
11: what did he mean?
8: Well, he meant that Trump put these arbitrary tariffs and were trying to pressure India into concessions.
11: But you know, when he said a generation of trust,
8: yes.
11: Of whom? Of Indians?
8: Of the Indian government and future civil servants. That's what he said to me.
11: That their trust in America has been lost.
8: Their trust in America has been lost because of Trump's actions. And that's not just India. I've heard this from Canadians. I've heard this from Europeans. So the next American president is going to have a Herculean task to rebuild that trust.
11: This is, by the way, the previous Indian ambassador to China, not the current one. That's the sort of clarification that's come from the Indian government.
8: You know, is he previous because I said this? No, I don't know. But
11: I don't think so.
8: Yeah, but I don't remember the exact time I was in China, whenever I was there, whoever the Indian ambassador was.
11: Okay, well, I don't know after this if any ambassador is going to talk to you off the record again, because sometimes these conversations are meant to be confidential. But it's not just the U.S. military that's disrupting the world order. It's also the fusion of AI and military tech led by Silicon Valley firms. You represent Silicon Valley in Congress.
8: Yes.
11: You are, as you mentioned, on the House Armed Services Committee. Palantir and similar platforms have been rapidly adopted by the U.S. military and are probably being tested on the battlefield right now, despite multiple warnings of the dangers of AI-guided military systems.
8: Well, this is why I took a pledge to return any individual Palantir contributions I had gotten.
11: Sure, but I mean, that's a slightly different point, though.
8: Yeah, but
11: this is about the fact that all of this tech is in play. Regulations are still not in place. RAND, which is a strategic think tank, did a paper for the UK Department of Defense where they said the strategic risks includes the possibility that AI will increase the likelihood of war, escalate ongoing conflict.
8: Well, it's a huge issue, and that's why we need regulations for the use of AI in the military. We need to make sure that there's human judgment, human decision making, and that doesn't just mean a human being pushes the button at the end, that there has to be independent thinking and deliberation before AI is used.
11: But have you moved any such amendments? Have you moved any bills to try to regulate? Because when we looked it up, we found a number of your Democrat colleagues have moved bills to try and regulate AI in the military, including Elise Slotkin and so on, but we couldn't find your name.
8: I've supported them in the Armed Services Committee. I mean, I have supported multiple times and written about it, supported it, that we absolutely need to have regulation on AI in an AI framework.
11: Congressman, the debate has moved beyond regulation in some regards. There are calls to ban Palantir by lawmakers in friendly countries of the US like UK and Australia because of their very dark pro-war, anti-democracy manifesto. They've called for the use of hard power. They're recommending national military conscription. I'm saying founders of that kind of philosophy, they literally have control of the US military platform with that ideology.
8: Well, they don't call the shots. The American president calls the shots. The Congress calls the shots. The Department, the Defense Secretary calls the shots. And the question is, what are the safeguards?
11: Because there's a worry that Palantir has undue influence.
8: Well, they do in this administration
11: because of this corruption.
8: But that's not going to be a future administration.
11: My question is slightly different. I'm saying that when you have founders whose philosophy informs their products, and you know this in Silicon Valley, it's very much linked to the worldview. When you have a worldview of this nature, is that conducive then to have such firms embedded within the US government, particularly in sensitive areas like defense?
8: Well, what matters to the government is what is the values and regulations, right? I mean, let's say Elon Musk is building Tesla cars. Now, I personally don't drive a Tesla, but I don't hold his ideology for the car. What matters is how the government regulates, whether it can be union or not, whether it's safe or not. They shouldn't be able to build social media profiles. They shouldn't be able to target and use undocumented immigrants by collecting data and trying to predict where to show up to arrest them. And overseas, they shouldn't be able to make determinations of killing civilians.
11: You mentioned Elon Musk. I wanted to ask you, you know, I assume many of these CEOs personally, whether it's the Mark Zuckerbergs or the Sundar Pichai, some of whom seem to be bending backwards to stay in Trump's good books. Elon Musk is amplifying white supremacist rhetoric. Have you tried to talk to any of them to push back, understand what's going on?
8: Well, Elon's threatened to sue me. I mean, he's very upset because I said that his cuts on USAID could have led to the deaths of millions of people who have without food, without
11: medicine.
8: Sure,
11: but I meant before that, when you saw the transition that was going on with him, did you try to engage to understand what was going on?
8: I did, and I think that some of it was opportunism. They saw that Donald Trump was going to win, and they didn't want to be on his wrong side. They don't want Donald Trump targeting their companies. They've not shown courage in a way that ordinary Americans who've been out at rallies and put their bodies on the line to defend undocumented immigrants have.
11: How do you know this, though? Have you spoken to them? Have they said this to you?
8: I mean, not just with the tech leaders, with corporate leaders. Trump has gotten a mafia state where if you're not on his side, then you could face huge repercussions. I mean, that's why Trump is attacking me. Elon is attacking me. Now, I'm in politics. I'm fine being speaking truth to power. But most of these business leaders, they don't want to be attacked by Donald Trump or Elon Musk.
11: But isn't that quite craven, Congressman? Because these are people who are billionaires several times over. They have the ability to lawyer up to the hilt. They have vast access to resources.
8: Yes,
11: surely they can do more, because especially with the tech leaders, that's worrying for democracy.
8: I've spoken to many of them, and I believe that they have acted cravenly as a collective, business leaders. They need to be standing up with more clarity. But who has not been craven are the American people. Many of them have been out there protesting at rallies, organizing. We're winning in these new generational leaders, and we're going to win back the House and the Senate and the presidency.
11: That's many ifs, Congressman. But let me actually take you up on that, because as we conclude, let's go back to the start. The U.S. has had an undeniable role, as I mentioned, in shattering confidence in the global order. You keep saying change is coming. We don't know when that's going to happen. Meanwhile, the world is paying a heavy price for America's recklessness.
8: Well, like I said, America has always had a dual story. On the one hand, it's a country every place people from around the world still want to go. There's not a line to go to China. There's not a line to go to any other country. Why do people want to come to America?
11: Not yet.
8: Well, no, there won't be. I mean, who wants to go live in a country where you have very few freedoms and where you have 18% youth unemployment? People still want to come to America because it is at aspirationally a multiracial democracy that is hoping to be cohesive.
11: But as I mentioned, I know that we sort of enumerated that. I come back to what I was saying that, you know, I think what everyone's looking for is the question of change. You're saying that when Trump goes, there will be
8: change. There will be a new moral leadership with a new generation.
11: That is a big if, that you have to beat the Republicans in 2028.
8: I'm actually quite confident that after Trump, with his numbers where they are, with the loss of confidence of the American public, that we're going to have a new generation of leadership and a new generation of moral leadership that will lead America into being a cohesive, multiracial democracy that then can have the understanding of freedom struggles from all parts of the world
11: and
8: do well in the world.
11: That's quite a big if, but let's see if that happens. Thank you very much indeed, Congressman, for speaking
8: to us. Appreciate it. Thank you.
12: 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The New World Order, hosted by Srinivasan Jain. 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
13: U.S. Secretary of State Marco Rubio has announced new plans for the United States to, quote, systematically disable, unquote, the International Criminal Court brick by brick. On Monday, Rubio published an opinion piece in The Wall Street Journal and posted a short video attacking the tribunal at The Hague.
14: The ICC and its friends are waging a war against our country, not with bullets or missiles, but with statutes, and compacts, and the force of so-called international law.
13: Last year, the Trump administration imposed sweeping economic and travel sanctions on ICC judges and prosecutors after the court issued arrest warrants for Israeli Prime Minister Benjamin Netanyahu and former Defense Minister Yoav Gallant for committing war crimes in Gaza.
15: What happened? happened to international law in the wake of the Gaza genocide. Yes, the International Court of Justice, the International Criminal Court, rose to the challenge in a way, but the system was built in such a way that at least as a tool to stop a genocide in Gaza or the ethnic cleansing of Palestinians in the West Bank, it is useless. Even more useless, it is a tool to rectify a momentous historical injustice that continues even more horrifically today.
16: That's Ilan Pappe, and this is Alternative Radio. I'm David Barsamyan. This edition of AR features Ilan Pappe on international law and the case of Gaza. The International Criminal Court is an independent judicial body that has jurisdiction over individuals charged with crimes against humanity, starvation, war crimes, and genocide. The Genocide Convention, which the U.S. has ratified, defines genocide as acts committed with intent to destroy, in whole or in part, a national, ethnical, racial, or religious group. In November 2024, after court deliberations on Gaza, the ICC issued arrest warrants for Israeli Prime Minister Benjamin Netanyahu and former Defense Minister Yoav Gallant. Israel denounced the ICC ruling as absurd and anti-Semitic. The U.S. response? It not only ignored the ruling, but leveled sanctions against ICC judges and lawyers. International law, to have any credibility, must be applied equally without fear or favor. Our guest today is Ilan Pappe, an award-winning historian. He teaches at Exeter University in the UK. He was born in Haifa, Israel. From 1984 to 2006, he taught at the University of Haifa. Among his many books are A Very Short History of the Israel-Palestine Conflict and 10 Myths About Israel. He spoke at Brighton University in Brighton, UK. And now, Ilan Pappe.
15: Gaza as an epicenter. The epicenter of an earthquake is usually the place where the worst damage is inflicted. In many ways, I do feel that Gaza, namely the genocide of Gaza, and the international reaction to the genocide, exposed in the starkest way possible as an epicenter what is wrong with the international system that we live in. It exposed what's wrong with our world, but it also uncovered, hopefully, a way forward not only for Gaza, for Palestine, or the Middle East, but for the world at large. It's difficult to say this when we have in mind the image of the destruction, of the dead, of the wounded, of the dispossessed, to say that this is a moment from which you can derive any optimism about the future. But I do believe, as an historian, that there are these moments in history where the worst is unfolding before our eyes, but the worst is also hiding deep, deep below a chance for a different kind of reality, because it is so bad, it is so cruel, it is so inhuman, that you do hope that it awakes a lot of people who disregarded what happened there or were complicit in what happened there, who might have a different perspective now, or needed a different perspective, unfortunately, when such horrific genocide and ethnic cleansing are being daily televised and they cannot anymore claim ignorance of what's happening. I hope this is not too optimistic, but I do believe, again, from studying history, that there is this connection between a terrible moment and the awakening of what is better in humanity, whether it's compassion, whether it's solidarity, whether it is caring for someone and understanding that their fate is also strongly connected to your own fate. Time will tell, of course, if I'm right or not. Let me enumerate some of the bare realities that this human-made disaster area called the Gaza Strip has laid bare before us. Before doing that, let me preface by saying that the gap between those who recognize these terrible realities that were uncovered in the last 3 years and those who deny them is the gap between saving the Palestinians in the future and allowing the carnage to continue. It's the same gap between what you can do or cannot do for the people of Gaza and the way you relate to what you have seen, at least in the last 3 years, and of course, with a deeper understanding of what happened even in a much wider historical concept. Do notice, I did not say the gap between those who see these realities and those who do not see the realities, namely those who are ignorant of them. There's a difference between ignorance and denial. Anyone who is belonging to a government or an organization or as an individual who have the power to change the reality on the ground cannot claim ignorance about the most televised genocide of our time and its consequences. I wish it was the case that all we needed is to educate people and inform them of what happens and the implications of what happened. But what we need is not information. The information today is there. What we need is to refer to their morality, humanity, historical responsibility, to their vocation and accountability as politicians, and this is a far more difficult task ahead of us. Unlike so many members of civil society at large, with whom I engage, and many of you, I'm sure, are engaging in huge numbers, who through their willingness to know what really happened in Palestine since the arrival of Zionism and what unfolded during the Nakba of 1948 and what happened after 1948 in the history which the Palestinians call the ongoing Nakba, were willing to use that information or were prodded by this information to leave behind them their unconditional support in the past for Israel and their loyalty to the Zionist fabrications about the past and accepting the responsibility of their own countries and governments that in their name enabled the dispossession of Palestine and the Palestinians. Unlike these new members of the global solidarity movement that in the last 3 years joined the movement in unprecedented numbers, it seems that for most politicians who have the power to impact reality, the question is not what happened or how terrible it is what happened in Palestine, or even how complicit they are in the catastrophe, but rather they ask themselves, and they keep asking themselves, how dangerous such an acknowledgement is to their careers and electoral future. But we should not despair of enumerating before them these bare realities that the epicenter of the human-made mega earthquake of Gaza had exposed. Here are some of them. Not all of them are globals, but all of them are issues that pertain directly to the future of Palestine or to the world at large within a framework that refuses to distinguish between what happens to the Palestinians and other injustices in the world. Let me begin with the collapse of the international legal system. I think that's probably one of the most important consequences. If we talk about Gaza as an epicenter of what happens to our systems in the world, I think it's a good place to start. What happened to international law in the wake of the Gaza genocide? It was built in 1945. The wish was to avoid another world war, another Holocaust. When the Human Rights Charter was drafted in 1948, and the United Nations was established in 1945 with all the relevant international tribunals, which were meant to regulate international law and justice, still much of the world was colonized. And so the analysis behind what was wrong with the world and what should be done in order to overcome the realities of extremism were not done in consultation with the colonized world. The colonizers themselves, in a way, decided what is universal, what is international justice. And that comes back to bite us today in the way that, for instance, so many people in the global south have little confidence in the international system as a fair system, but rather see it as a very biased idea and system that is not meant to serve them, but to serve what used to be the colonizers' world. And you can see it in the analysis. If you look at the documents of 45 to 48, when these people who took upon themselves this sacred mission to create an international system that would make sure that there's no Third World War, when you look at their analysis, you can see that when they talk about the charters and convention and organizations that would prevent such a calamity, they point out to communism, to Nazism, to fascism as the causes of extremism. And these ideologies are depicted as the destroyers of the Enlightenment. And so they are absolutely confident that you need to return the 19th century Enlightenment and its principles in order to build a better world. The very same Enlightenment that enabled, without any moral inhibitions, slavery, imperialism, colonialism, and settler colonialism. It was not until 1960 that the possible connection was recognized and international and internalized, recognized and internalized in Europe, the connection between the mass Western killing of millions of people in the Americas, in Africa, in Asia, in Australia, and the mass killing of Europeans by Europeans, including 6 million Jews. The German slaughtering of people in Namibia had much to do with the Holocaust as anti-Semitism and Nazism. The Anglophile Hitler was inspired by the British mass killing of millions of people in the Indian subcontinent, as he wrote himself. As a result of this recognition, and once physical colonialism came to an end in the 60s, in the 1960s, in the 1970s, it was possible for those who were regulating international law in the world to define colonialism, finally, as a violation of international law. But when it was suggested that also settler colonialism, not only colonialism, would be regarded as violation of international law, namely, not only looking at countries that gained independence because the empires collapsed as legitimate victims of international law, but looking at the people who were eliminated to enable new countries to become independent, then this was too much for the international system to stomach as part of building a new world. So, not surprisingly, if you look at the discussions about the need to define settler colonialism as a violation of international law, the United States, Canada, Australia, New Zealand, in those days South Africa was still under apartheid, and Israel were the ones who objected most strongly than anyone else to the idea of defining settler colonialism as a crime against humanity and violations of international law. So settler colonialism until today is not recognized as a violation in international law, although at least the United Nations produced recently conventions about the rights of indigenous people. The trajectory that allegedly is making international law more inclusive, for instance, by its reference to colonialism and to indigenous rights, by its condemnation of racism, of apartheid and segregation. This inclusive attitude, for me, is still a comfortable ride for the ex-colonizers. What Gaza, or the genocide of Gaza, did, it exposed a case study that was very challenging in terms of people's political career, one that demanded a rehaul of the educational system, of reevaluating trade and diplomatic relations with Israel, if indeed the system built in 1945 was to be applied to a settler colonial state that clearly violated international law and should have borne the consequences. Or put differently, the seemingly justified action the West was willing to employ against Iran, North Korea, and Russia, and in the case of the United States, Venezuela, and Cuba, or more individual prosecutions of dictators in Africa or war criminals in Serbia. When all of this, on the basis of a very logical analysis, supported by quite a lot of works of scholars and human rights organizations, when all of that had to be employed, or even part of it had to be employed against Israel, the system collapsed. The actions were needed against what in 1948 the international community regarded as the most important act of restorative justice. That is, they saw Israel, within the discussion of building a new world, they saw the establishment of Israel as an act of justice, almost of ultimate justice, for compensating the Jewish people, not only for the Holocaust, but for centuries of anti-Semitism. And how would they compensate the Jews for that? By building a Jewish state in Palestine. Although this should have been realized long before the genocide in Gaza, after it, it's surely something we have to reassess, whether this was a restorative act of justice or whether it was actually a momentous act of injustice against the Palestinian people. Such a drastic reference that we are asking now European politicians to adopt in view of the project that was European at heart proved too much for the system of international law. Yes, the International Court of Justice, the International Criminal Court, rose to the challenge in a way, but the system was built in such a way that at least as a tool to stop a genocide in Gaza or the ethnic cleansing of Palestinians in the West Bank, it is useless. Even more useless, it is as a tool to rectify a momentous historical injustice that continues even more horrifically today. This is not only because international law has no teeth or powers of sanctions. I claim that Western indifference and at times complicity towards the genocide in Gaza is the outcome of the project which the West, the EU, Europe in general, and later the United States, conceived, executed, maintained, and protected as an organic project of what they would call the Judeo-Christian civilization. The problem that now in 2026, as in 1882, could only be realized with coercion, destruction, and total violation of international law. So how could it be a project of civilization if it needed so much violence to set it, to maintain it, to defend it? The unfolding, escalating violence toward the Palestinians should have triggered a soul-searching journey among those who established the project and still protect it today. A soul-searching journey, as I mentioned, millions of members of the civil society undertook in recent years, but not their politicians. The motive, as I noted, of the politicians, and I think that's why they are not joining us in what is so clearly necessary, is that so many of them are self-centered, So many of them see politics not as a vocation, but as a career. And as long as such moral stances would be deemed too risky for them in terms of their future, they will do their best either to shun away from taking action or obey obediently, as they do in this country, the pro-Israeli lobby. There were many shields protecting the disinclination of politicians to boldly

and the connection between that history and the reality unfolding in front of our eyes were deemed by those who dominated the so-called peace industry or peace process as a waste of time and unhelpful journeys into an irrelevant past. You can read it in the, you know, even in the biographies and autobiographies of those Americans who were involved in the so-called peace process, how they blame the Palestinians for being stuck in the past, and in the same sentence justify the Zionist claim that what happened 4,000 years ago justifies the colonization of Palestine. Of course, since the brutality of Israel was undeniable, this kind of shield or this kind of antidote was not enough to justify Western indifference, that is, the bygones are bygones. You had to claim that insisting on the historical context as the only entry point for understanding the violence of either the Hamas in 2023 or the Israeli genocide in its wake, you had to insist that such a demand to look at the historical context before making a moral judgment of what happened, you had to insist in order to shield Israel that this is an act of anti-Semitism or Holocaust denial. And in some places, it is even articulated in such a way. For instance, in the directive that German university get, you are not allowed to talk about historical context when you are analyzing what happened in the last 3 years in Palestine. And even we in British university know the pressures we get from the pro-Israeli lobby, claiming that if we provide a context to the Hamas attack and the Israeli reaction, we are immediately branded as anti-Semites and Holocaust deniers. I'm not underestimating the difficulties that politicians face in the world with dealing with Israel, in reconciling a state that in the political scene of the West is defined as the only democracy in the Middle East, a high-tech and military power, with a vibrant LGBTQ scene in Tel Aviv and successful appearances both on the OECD and Eurovision charts. Well, it's very difficult to undermine this image. And how do you reconcile that image with the image that emerges from leading international human rights report, including by two Israeli human rights reports, from the scholarly community and the United Nations that frame the country as an apartheid state? How do you reconcile the image and the reality? And of course, what really will trouble every Palestinian friend I have is that Palestinians have argued this for decades. And of course, nobody listened to them. But now that other non-Palestinians are arguing the same, suddenly there is a clash between the image in Western politics and the reality on the ground. Another shield of trying to reconcile the image and the reality was to claim that the brutality and violence are either acts of self-defense, as we heard from Israel when he talks about the genocide in Gaza, and when this was too unreal to accept because the images were beyond explanation as self-defense, then you had to say that these were exceptions that do not prove the rule. Instead, of course, of seeing that the violence, for what it really is, the principal method of implementing an immoral, an impractical, an unsustainable project of imposing a European Jewish state at the heart of the Arab world, at the expense of the Palestinians, with the aim of displacing and replacing them. This can only be done by brutality that had to escalate when it met later on the violence of the anti-colonialist movement. But these are not the kind of analyses that we are seeing. The figures of recent polls in Israel show you how wrong it is to assume that what we see is an exception and not the rule. It shows how inherently racist is

0: the Israeli Jewish society, that these horrific policies are really fundamental features of the Zionist state and not actually exceptional attitudes and policies of that or other government of Israel, or the actions or the views of a marginal political movement. 93% of the Israeli Jews supported the genocide. Similar numbers support the assault on Iran. There is no official figures for how many Israeli Jews support the treatment of political prisoners, the harassing of and killing of farmers in the West Bank, the people of South Hebron, the dwellers of refugee camps in the West Bank, and above all, the continued actions against the 2 million people living in the Gaza Strip. And one can add to it the treatment of the activists in the last flotilla that came to try and help the people in Gaza. We do not have polls for how these actions are perceived by the vast majority of Israeli Jews, but it would be beyond belief if the level of support would not be similar to the one for the genocide and the other actions I have just mentioned.
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0: At one point last month, there were 6 million people in the Middle East that became refugees because of Israel. Does this mass dispossession have anything to do with the core idea of Zionism? It's a question at times that we are not allowed to ask. We're very lucky that I'm asking this question and you're still here and I'm still here. God knows with this government and the next government you have if this would be possible. So let's enjoy this freedom for a moment of asking, is the problem Zionism? Became like the worst kind of anti-Semitism is to raise questions against Zionism. Does this mass dispossession that we are viewing today, so many people are without their homes, is it not because of the core idea of Zionism? A project of Jewish settlers encouraged by Europe and later the United States to settle in Palestine, replace and displace the Palestinians so that the nightmare of the Holocaust could come to a closure. There was, of course, a different way of dealing with that nightmare. And the Holocaust was a nightmare. The whole Second World War mass killing of people, not just Jews, millions of other people were slaughtered. There was another way of dealing with it, one that is still open, by the way. But the road was not taken. There was not one call from a European leader or European intellectual in 1945. There was not one call for the Jews of Europe to return, to stay, and rebuild a Europe that will produce antidotes to racism, fascism, and Nazism. There was no such call. But rather, all the famous intellectuals of Europe gave unconditional support to the idea of creating or building a European Jewish state outside of Europe. And Jews, first not in great number, but then quite massively accepted the anti-Semitic notion. That's the whole idea of Zionism. They accept the anti-Semitic notion that Judaism is a race, a different nation. So that Jews cannot be Americans, they cannot be British, they cannot be German, they cannot be Moroccan, they cannot be Iraqis because they are a different nation. And for that matter, the Jews who lived in Palestine cannot be Palestinians. And therefore, they have a moral right and material support to cede a homeland from other people to make the nation state for the Jews as a different race. For the West, in the emerging Cold War, it was important to have a Jewish state that would be the first to declare that there is a new Germany, a denazified Germany. They needed it because of the emerging Cold War. You needed West Germany to be legitimized, even before denazification of West Germany even began. The damage was so more acute because racism in the society, in European societies, remained untouched, with the consequences clear to us today, because instead of dealing with racism, you actually pushed the most important victim of European racism outside of Europe. It was much easier in those days when the intellectual scenes was contemplating what was wrong and what was right of such a project to regard it as a huge achievement of the Judeo-Christian civilization and its enemies, and an antidote to its enemies in the East, be they communists or Muslims. Had at that moment in time the West recognized the contribution of Islam to that civilization that they called the Judeo-Christian civilization, the preservation of Palestine as an Arab country connected to Islamic civilization would have been a far more just project than the idea of turning it into a European Jewish state. For Christian fundamentalists then and now, the project is an ideal twin solution for their Jewish question. The Jews are not among them, are not among their midst, because they all go to Palestine, and are part of a divine scheme that will bring back Jesus Christ, resurrect the dead, and begin a new 1,000 years of Christ reign in the world. Even before the genocide, the Gaza Strip exposed the cynicism of the military industry and its role as another shield that was meant to prevent a discussion of a situation that is not complex and is quite straightforward, unlike the claim of the Israeli propaganda. The military industry, it seems, was not content with testing cutting-edge lethal weapons by exporting them to post-colonial areas of feuds and conflicts, or ruthless police forces. The real theater where you could test the efficiency of weapons was the Gaza Strip. And not surprising, the genocide increased dramatically the Israeli military arms sales, as it did before that in 2014 and in 2009. The epicenter, however, has exposed also an alternative way forward. First and foremost, it showed the gap between Palestine as a symbol of justice and liberation in the eyes of millions of people in the world, and the pro-Israeli stances of the political elites and mainstream media. This gap is not limited to a disagreement between electorates or civil society societies and their government of what should be the policy towards Israel. It is a symptom of the gap between the civil societies and the governments on most issues that have a moral dimension or a justice element in them. It relates to government's policy towards global warming, towards refugees, towards poverty, healthcare, education, and making ends meet to have reasonable life on this globe. A growing understanding that there is a connection between the fact that 72 million children in this world do not have any access to education and the dismal condition of your own education system is an important recognition of this gap between politics from above and the concern of the society at large. That there is a connection between the indifference to the Palestinians and to the homeless in one's own society. That there is a connection between supporting the State of Israel with arms and high tech and financial aid and the privatization of what should be public services and the slave markets of the multinational corporation, the gig economy of the transit drivers, the expulsion of immigrants from the United States, and the brutality of the police, and the toleration of the immiseration and carnage in Palestine. These things are connected. They are not connected in our mind, they are connected in the real world. There is a need for a new kind of politics and a new kind of politicians, less self-centered and not ones who view the electorate as a ticket to a fresh or continued political career, but as vocation, responsibility, without outraged salaries and pension deals, as if they were managing a huge multinational corporation and not representing the people of the country. This other kind of politics would not have stood idle, I believe, in the face of the most televised genocide in our times. And where would these politicians come from is a good question. And I have a hope. And I ask myself, will the students who participated in the encampments in the campuses in solidarity with Palestine, the young people who marched in their millions for Palestine, who escalated their solidarity in actions such as Palestine Action, or boarded the flotilla to Gaza, will be they one day politicians not in marginal positions in parties, but with the power to make change? We have to believe that they will be. Otherwise, not only Gazans, not only Palestinians, not only Lebanese would continue to suffer, but also the world would be unable to collaborate on challenges that cannot be faced by one state alone, be it global warming, poverty, migration, or so on. We need more than just a new kind of politics. We need to ask why the courageous revolutionary movements of Occupy Wall Street, the Arab Spring movement, did not materialize into effective political movements. The answer is twofold in my mind. One has to do with the toxic impact of the established left parties on the revolutionary scene's possibility in the left, the social democratic parties of the West, and the establishment of the Democratic Party in the United States that became ring-wing parties in order to win the center in politics and chasing out those who demanded genuine socialist agenda. Not surprising, people who also identify openly and clearly with the cause of Palestine, which gave, of course, the excuse for people to oust them from such social democratic parties as anti-Semitic, or if they were Jewish, as self-hating Jews. These parties are not the solution or an alternative to the kind of politics that poisons us today. Then there is the more authentic left that ideologically and historically always made the connection between socio-economic justice and Palestine, and yet still has not found a way to replicate the coalition that ad hoc brings millions to demonstrate for Palestine, but cannot be replicated into a seriously political force that can be a powerful, transformative political factor or movement. This requires soul searching, even in that part of the left, about lofty secular positions, misaddressing and misunderstanding the power of identity politics in the Arab world in general, and in the Levant, what we call in Arabic the Mashrik, in particular, that is Palestine, Syria, Lebanon, and Jordan. Only a dialogical front of religious and secular people, people of the left, and liberals with a modicum of humanity, green or otherwise, will be powerful enough to change politics from within, and as a consequence, adopt a policy that through sanctions and pressure would save at least the lives of thousands of Palestinians in the future. For a more fundamental change, for a decolonized, for a de-Zionized Palestine, we need changes in so many places, but I will just mention few of them. And I'm talking about not pressuring Israel to stop the carnage, but changing fundamentally the reality in Palestine and making it a free country as part of a liberation and decolonization process. For that, we need an Iran that rids itself from its dismal human rights record. We need a new Arab world that navigates as it used to before the arrival of imperialism within the rich mosaic of groups that are there, some of them ethnocultural, some of them are religious, on the one hand, and the need of people to live reasonable life. There are too many millions of people who are hungry and angry in the Arab world to make it an effective force of changing the reality. a world that hoped that newly founded nation states will offer economic welfare and individual freedoms. This transition from the past at the end of the Ottoman Empire was never allowed to mature and develop. But this process of transition was not allowed to mature by the arrival of imperialism and Zionism, especially when Palestine, Lebanon, and Syria were targeted by imperialism, and Palestine, of course, by Zionism. When they interfered, and they had, of course, they have done it in alliance, unfortunately, with local individuals and movement who wished to dominate and control after the Ottomans rather than sustain the fragile but durable, genuine coexistence of groups, faiths, and identities. And there's no better example than Palestine before 1948, when Muslim Christians and Jews coexisted. We're not romanticizing, we're not idealizing this coexistence, we are talking about it as a normal coexistence, when there is no existential danger to anyone. And therefore, yes, you can deal with the troubles that come in with a normal human society. But normal life, with all its problems, is something, ironically, Palestinians are craving for in the last 120 years. They want to have the normal problems of a human society. They're not even allowed to have that. With the exposure of these extensive cracks in the international system, also the cracks of the foundation of the State of Israel were exposed. The tragedy of Gaza is also a moment of opportunity because of that. History is not linear. History is cyclic. And once foundations have so much rot in them, they will collapse. But this could lead to a more misery unless we recognize what should fill the void that such inevitable disintegration would bring with it. Not only in Gaza, not only in Palestine, but in many, many parts of the world. If anybody thinks that you could limit the damage.
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4: Good afternoon. It is indeed WZBC Newton. My name is Charlie Sadaka. My friends call me Charles. You can call me Charlie. And if you'd like to give us a call, it is live radio, 617-552-4686. Hardly anyone ever calls, and that's fine. But if you want to, you are welcome. 617-552-4686. I'm going to start you off with just something live-ish from Big Thief.
5: One, two, one, two, three.

There you go, the X Shades with Any Day Anywhere from 1968. They were from Ohio. Need I say more? Before that, Big Thief and a live outdoor acoustic version of Carrie, their song, which I've always liked. And good afternoon. Welcome to you. It's a football day, a soccer day, whichever way you want to call it. England playing at some point this afternoon, I understand. But I won't find out what's happened, and no one really cares anyway because it's for third place. I won't find out until later on tonight. As I said, if you'd like to give us a call, 617-552-4686. Rose gave me a call. You're very, very sharp off the mark today, Rose, if I may respectfully say so, and ask for something that's coming up a little bit later. In the meantime, West Side Cowboy, Don't Throw Rocks on WZBC.

Pretty scary, huh? From the band Travo, or Travo, possibly. Or pronounce it any way you like. T-R-A-V-O. And the track was called Wasteland from a forthcoming album of the same name, released on October the 2nd on the Fuzz Club label. So you expected it to sound like that, right? Before that, The Peep Shows and Midnight Angels. And before that, West Side Cowboy and Don't Throw Rocks. Thanks to Carl for calling in, and your request will be coming up in a while. In the meantime, so much to fit in, ladies and gentlemen, so much to fit in. New music from Shed 7 on WCBC. This is Stand Together.

And I like it already. I think the album is called Number 7, Shed 7. And the reason Cooking Vinyl fascinates me is that I used to know someone who was involved with Cooking Vinyl in the days of, what was her name? Michelle Shocked. Do you remember Michelle Shocked? I might play you some Michelle Shocked. And my old mate Robin Little was part of the Cooking Vinyl gang back in England, back in the day. But enough of me trivialising about the past. Let's move on with Golden Hours and Heading for the Moon on WZBC.

There you go, three bits of Stax music for you. I hardly ever play any Stax, so I thought we'd get into it there. And I was on the phone, that was part of it. The Barclays and Booker T and the MGs and Johnny Taylor. They were all B-sides or album tracks, I think, those three tracks. You can see all the details if you really need to know them by looking on my playlist page. Moving swiftly on and... yeah, thanks to for Mike. Excuse me. Thanks to Mikey the Gooner who just called in. We were talking about the World Cup, which is a soccer or football competition, which is apparently going on now. And indeed, England are playing later today, and we don't really care because it's only for third place. I know what you're saying. I feel the same. Wishy, all the rage.

I thought they were called Surf the Band, but maybe not. Maybe they're just called Surf, and they are a band. So they are Surf the Band, but they're not called strictly Surf the Band. And that track was called We Are the Enemy, and before that, Wishy, and All the Rage on WZBC, which another track I must have stolen from James. I steal most of my stuff from James. I mean, let's be honest. But that's why he's the James. There is only one James. Check out Kick Out the James. Anyway, it's coming up to 14 before 2 live radio. And Carl called again. Carl, you're on fire, mate. Lots of requests for Carl. And this was one of them, which he asked for earlier on, from Polly Rock, Your Dragging Feet on the Z.

Holly Rock on WZBC from, oh, I don't know, ages ago. Your Dragging Feet was the name of the tune. 1980 or 1981, before I ever set foot on American soil. There you go, that's how long ago it was. Before I ever set foot on American soil, the track's called Your Dragging Feet. Before that, Surf the Band. Not Surf the Band. And before that, Wishy. Okay, so... yeah, thanks to Carl. I will get round to your requests in the end. You always have interesting stuff you want to hear, Carl. And then I end up, because I've already planned the show, months, if not years in advance, obviously. So organised that you never get round to hearing them. But you will.

I couldn't remember how it finished. It's been a while since I've heard that, but I saw it on the shelf there and it screamed out to me. You should play that again, local band. Don't Ever Lie to Anyone is the name of the artist. And that was recorded in Medford, Massachusetts. And also bits of it recorded in Belmont, Massachusetts, just over there. And in the spring of 2025. And it's a single, the A-side was called, I'll tell you in a second. Anyway, I'll tell you in a second, but the name of the band is Don't Ever Lie to Anyone. And I think it's a good single. Before that, Polyrock and Your Dragging Feet. But enough of me prattling on about stuff. Let's move ahead, folks. Let's move ahead. Sweeping Promises and Accent at about a couple of minutes now before the hour of 2 o'clock.

on Sub Pop, or Sub Poop, as I just wrote down. Sweeping Promises is the name of the band, and the track is called Accent. Before that, Don't Ever Lie to Anyone was the name of the band, and the track was called Fall in Circles. Okay, so here's one of the reasons I couldn't see the track name, because it's not on the record cover. Goodness sake, boys, you need to correct that. Anyway, they're a local band. Don't Ever Lie to Anyone, it's the name of the band. Fall in Circles came out last year. It's a good single. You're listening to WZBC Newton Live Radio with me, Charlie Sadaka. I'm here until 3 o'clock on this shift. And, if there's anything at all you'd like to hear, please give me a call. Love to hear people calling in. 617-552-4686. Got some requests to get through. Yes, Carl, I know. Okay, here's one of yours, especially for Carl from Dead Moon.

That's Porcelain, and from the album Today's Minor Victories. I say from that album, it's going to be from that album. I don't think it's out until October, but the single was called Apocalypse.

Very strange at the end of that video. That was being filmed on the back of a truck. It's just a regular video to start with, but then it was being filmed on the back of a truck, which is why you could hear all that noise. Florida Water Blues from the Twisted Teens, of whom I'm quite a big fan, before that Porcelain, and a track called Apocalypse. And that's from the album Today's Minor Victories. Music now from, we heard some Dead Moon earlier on, and this is a cover of a Dead Moon song from The Helicopters from their final album. This is Rescue on WZBC.

from their final album. Band were called the Helicopters, H-E-L-L-A, Copters, and a cover of a Dead Moon song called Rescue. The album was called Head Off, as I said, from 2008. Before that, Twisted Teens and Florida Water Blues. Moving on swiftly with some Psych from 1968 on the Z.

Yeah, I know they're a pretty big band now, but I still like them. Dry Cleaning, I still think they have interesting things to say. That's the latest track I've heard from them, I Have the Key, on WCBC. Before that, The Forest and The Factory, excuse me, Path Through the Forest from 1968. And that was especially for Carl. I'm gradually getting round to your request, mate. And Dry Cleaning, I told you about that, right? I'm sure I told you about that. I did just now, I'm sure. Moving on swiftly with Deer Fang.

If all of this is driving you absolutely insane, then the Folk Hour is coming up at 4 o'clock, but it's about 16 before, or coming up to a quarter of an hour before 3 o'clock now, with me, Charlie Sadaka, on WZBC Newton. Thank you for being out there, I guess is what I'm saying. Zoe Amber is the name of the artist, and that's her single, Eyes Fall, although I think another track has come out since then, which I might play you very soon, unless you're very, very careful and apologetic. Moving on swiftly from that to another track from Robin Hitchcock's album, The Confuser, which is out in about a week's time, on the 24th. The album is called, as I said, The Confuser, and this is the latest track release, My Dead Astronaut.

on Suicide Squeeze Records. That's Holy Wave and I'm Dada. Before that, Robin Hitchcock, of course, and his new single, My Dead Astronaut. Thank you. Yeah, I'm not quite sure what he was mumbling about at the end there, but then I never am. So let's move on. Okay, I was going to play you something from the Flying Nun stable, just for a change, as if it is a change. The Skeptics on WZBC and AFCO.

the Skeptics, who are from New Zealand, and if you hung around in Wellington and Auckland and places like that, where they come from, that's what you'd sound. Skeptics, that's what you'd sound like. The Skeptics and AFCO, the first in the Flying Nun feature, and the second comes from Pearly. I can't speak. What's the matter? It must be because it's 3 o'clock. That's right. Let me tell you, let me try and take a break from what I was mumbling about and tell you, you are listening to WZBC Newton, and it's just about coming up to 3 p.m. My name is Charlie. I'm here until 4 in this stint, and then I'm back later on. But you needn't punish yourself with that at this stage. But we are WZBC Newton, and we are the college radio station of Boston College here in Chestnut Hills, Newton, Massachusetts, an area of Greater Boston. And it's good to have you along. It's really good to have you along. So, as I was saying, or trying to say, Pearly is the second of my three tracks at the moment from Flying Nun from 2025. This is Not So Sweet.

There you go, three tracks there, and what they had in common was that they were all at one point or another initially released, I believe, on the IRS label. So we heard from The Damned, Wait for the Blackout, and then Sector 27, Can't Keep Away, and then Henry Badowski. I don't know if it's Badowski or Badowski, but Henry Badowski, who was in tons of bands, lots of different bands. Baby Sign Here With Me, which I thought was a very good single, or B-side or something. You're listening to WZBC. Before those three on IRS, we heard Split Dogs and a new track from them on their own Ven Records and a thing called Supper. Carl, your persistence has finally paid off. There you go. You did get some of your requests there, Carl, and good to have you along as ever. This is another one you asked for, I think, last week. I never got round to Liminal on WZBC, The Crop.

Hi, so music there from Liminal is the name of the band, L-I-M-I-N-A-L, and a track called The Crop, which is new. Before that, Henry Badowski, or Badowski maybe, and Sector 27 and the Damn Split Dogs, Eli Paperboy, Reed, Alec Bathgate. You get the general idea. You should have been paying attention. You probably know all these, right? Anyway, unfortunately, what I have heard through the grapevine, I bet you're wondering how I knew, but I heard through the grapevine that there will be no live show, unfortunately, at 4 o'clock this evening. The folk show guys will not be in attendance, but by way of consolation, as if there could ever be, Clara Bell is going to be live. Musician Clara Bell is going to be live in the studio on their show at 4 o'clock next week. So next Saturday, that's the 7:25. The 25th of July, Clara Bell is going to be live music, live folk music, between the hours of 4 and 5 next week, to make up, partly to make up, I suspect, for the guys not being here this week. So something to look forward to there. And there's always something going on here, folks, on WZBC. There's always something good going on here. And we think you appreciate it. We hope you do. We secretly know you do. But let's move on anyway, as it's 3:30. Music from Half String, Honeycuts.

as if you really care. No one cares what I think. It's okay. It's okay. Broad shoulders. Broad shoulders, as they say. Right, now. Okay, so I see what's happening there. I see what's happening there. You don't fool me with your cheeky tricks. The CD player has decided to, one of the CD players has decided to freak out on me. That's a technical term. I won't bore you with the details, but it just carried on playing after we'd... after we'd finished with it. The CD players are probably disgusted that I haven't been using them this afternoon and decided to take it out on me. That'll teach him, they said, we'll just carry on playing forever. But no. Anyway, moving on swiftly, we heard from the Blue Orchids, Bad Education from years and years and years ago, Bad Banana, Word Bars, before that, Heartstring and Honeycut, a bit shoegazy there. Not that that's a bad thing, you understand, at 20 to 4 on a Saturday afternoon. It could never be a bad thing, really. Why don't we move on before I say something else inappropriate?

I like that a lot. The band are called Makuina, M-A-Q-U-I-N-A, and the track is called Simulation. And before that, of course, we heard a band called Pamela with a track called Better Than Before, and Mod Lang before that with TV Star. As ever, it's been an absolute pleasure to be here for you this afternoon. Thank you for listening in for the past couple of hours.

I hope you are having a fantastic day, wherever you are, whatever you're doing. It's coming up to a couple of minutes before 4 o'clock now, Eastern Time. And I'll try and squeeze just one more track in to see if I possibly can do so. Let's get rid of that, move that to there and push this over here. And if we swizzle that round there, maybe.

thanks for being around this afternoon, guys. Many, many thanks indeed. I have been Charlie Sadaka, and I'll catch you next week at about 1 o'clock. You are listening, as ever, as you always should be, to WZBC Newton.

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1: 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This is Red Skies, and I'm going to start you off with You Are a Light by Pavement.

that you just listened to was I'm So Wasted by Rocky Road. Before that, you listened to Tree Among Shrubs, and that was by Men I Trust. My freshman year, Men I Trust actually was the Stoke Set performance, which is one of the concerts BC puts on, and they were one of my favorites. It was a very, very cute vibe on the lawn. Before that, you heard Energizer by Girl Sweet Voiced. This is her newest single. I've been loving her recently. It's a cute little play on Energizer Bunny, I believe. She actually has an album coming out on July 24th, I believe, called Love Sweet. So I'm excited to listen to that when that comes out. Before that, it was Think I Pass by Bronco. Then it was Summer Windows by Slaughter Beach Dog, which is one of my favorites by them. I think it's such a lovely song. And then before that, you listened to Quarry by Wednesday. This is off of their album Rat Saw God from 2023, which is a great album. And then before that, you heard Everything Disappears When You Come Around, and this is by Of Montreal, which is kind of fitting because I am in Canada right now as I record this. Not Montreal, but Vancouver. Regardless, pretty fun stuff. And next up is going to be Right Back to It by Waxahachie and MJ Lenderman. So please do enjoy that.

2001, a song I really like and an album I really like. Before that, you heard You Know I'm Down by Frog. This is one of my favorites off of their old album. They just released a newer one, but this is off of Count Bateman. Northeastern actually had them perform at their like prom concert event last semester, and that was really fun. Before that, you heard Younger and Dumber, and that was by Indigo De Souza, off of the album All of This Will End from 2023. I also want to say all of her album art is so cool. Like, she has such a specific like art style for all of them, which I really, really like. Before that was I Figured You Out by Mary Lou Lord, and then was Dear Mexico, Thank You for Joyce by Twain, which is a, I'd say a Red Skies classic. And of course you are listening to WCBC Newton 90.3 FM. This is the end of the first hour of Red Skies, and we will be back for hour two, but I'm gonna end off this hour with Chimera by Wilco. That is of course off of Yankee Hotel Foxtrot. Enjoy.

0: name is Michael Arjola from the group Swans, and I am in heaven where I'm listening to WZBC Newton.
1: 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This is the second hour of Red Skies. I hope you all have been keeping it locked on the Z. And I am going to start off this hour with one of my faves, Woman Lake by Snuggle.

Hello, hello, hello. The song that you just listened to was called Stray, which is one of my absolute favorites, and that is off of the 2017 EP, A Carnival of Fears. And the album cover of that is The Yellow House by Mango, which is pretty cool, because if I didn't say, the song Stray is by Yellow House. Before that, you heard Turnaround by 54 Ultra, which was released this year in early April. Before that, New Media by Slowpop off of their 2019 EP, Big Day. As you know, Slowpop is a favorite of mine. If you listen to Redskins, because I play quite a lot. Before that was I Could by Fine, and next up is Untitled Less Than Three. Please do enjoy.

That was Where's Your Love Now by This Is Lorelei off of the 2024 album Box for Buddy, Box for Star. Before that, you heard Fool by Adrian Lenker, and this is off of her 2024 album Bright Future. I just love her. I think she is so talented. Before that, you heard In Review by Way Dynamic off of Massive Shoe. Then was I'll See You in My Mind by Greg Freeman and Manning Fireworks by MJ Lenderman, which is the title track off of his most recent album, Manning Fireworks. And next up, you

The song that you just listened to was called So Twisted Fate by Frog off of the album Grog. Wow, so creative. Before that, you heard Wings by Betty off of the EP String, which was just released at the beginning of May. Before that, you heard Reichenbach Falls, and that was by Racing Mount Pleasant off of the 2022 album Grip Your Fist, I'm Heaven Bound. And before that was So Mean by Greg Mendez off of the new album Beautyland, released May 29th. And you're gonna listen to Taking Your Place by Fat Evil Children. 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
2: You are indeed, where the time is 7 o'clock. I feel like I've been here all day. WZBC Newton, say it every hour, it says here. My name is Charlie, and I am once again covering for Yvonne Lamour, who is away doing vital work teaching teachers in his native homeland, Haiti. So I'm covering for him, and good to have you along. Ordinarily, it would be an African music show, but I kind of mix it up. I like to mix it up. You know what I'm saying? So there is plenty of African music. There's plenty of other international music as well. Starting off this evening with William Onyeba.

That's William Onye Barr and When the Going Is Smooth and Good. And that comes from his album Anything You Sow. He's from Nigeria. We've got lots of music from all over the place this week. Wales and the Congo and South America, Jamaica, West Africa.

That's a great album, actually, Anything You Sow. He's from Nigeria, or he was from Nigeria. Maybe some more from him later on. We shall see.

Two tracks there from an artist called Gwenno, G-W-E-N-N-O, who sings, I believe, entirely all her repertoire is actually in her native Welsh language. We heard Igath there, and before that, the longer track was Denheb Tavess. And apologies for my dreadful pronunciation. My mother was, my mother's side of the family was from Wales, although she was born in Liverpool. And I was born in London, of course. But anyway, so two tracks there from Wales. Prior to that, we had music from Smarty featuring Ife and Leve Toi from Burkina Faso. And we started off with William Onyeba from Nigeria. So we're trying to go around the world. You know what I'm saying? We're trying to get some miles in here.

the people in Congo were trying to sing something in English for the English people. I'm sure they'll be pleased as far as we are singing.

There you go, four tracks from the Congo there. We heard Edo Ed OK Jazz, Africa Jazz, Beguin Band, and followed there by African Jazz again. And yeah, all the details are on the website. I won't bother trying to work out the pronunciation. I'd make a horrible mess of it. But I'm just trying to play some different music that comes from a compilation called Congo Revolution, which is essentially a compilation of music from revolutionary and evolutionary sounds from the two Congos from 1955 to 1962. So I just, you know, I'm sitting in for Yvonne, so I'm trying to play some different music, folks. You know what I'm saying? I think you do. If there's anything you'd like to hear that would fit in with the show, or even of a rock mould, then give me a call. 617-552-4686 would be the number. 617-552-4686. In the meantime, let us move on.

There you go. The full name of the band is something like Baba Ken Okulolo Katoya, but I think they just go by Katoya. Sawale music from Nigeria, I believe. Not I believe. It's definitely from Nigeria. And a track called Atide. Before that, well, we've been through it. The four tracks from the Congo and some rock music for you now from the Men They Couldn't Hang.

There you go. You don't hear that band on the radio very much, if at all. The Men They Couldn't Hang from the album The Night of a Thousand Candles. Very similar in some ways. Some would say too similar, maybe, to the Pogues, which is why they don't necessarily get the recognition they deserve. But it was a great album, Night of a Thousand Candles. And that was a single, The Iron Masters, on Demon Records, which is Elvis Costello's a label that he owes. Moving on swiftly with Yard Act.

0: Yeah, they're back together. Echo and the Bunnymen with a new album out coming out next year. And on the subject of that, or on an entirely unrelated matter, I loved Kirsty MacColl.
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1: No. Oh, darling, you put some music on.
3: It's not a mulligan here, isn't it?
4: No. Anyway, cheers.
3: Cheers.

I've always liked that video, Kirsty MacColl, and I thought the feeling of the tune as well was appropriate. So I just spoke to Jeff. You know Jeff, right? Yeah, you know Jeff. Don't be silly. You know Jeff. He used to be on the Z. He doesn't have a show anymore, sadly. But he used to be on a Saturday evening. Anyway, Jeff was telling me, he was suggesting something salacious about Kirsty MacColl. So I thought I'd play some. I loved Kirsty MacColl. Echo and the Bunnymen have got a new album coming out. Brussels is Haunted. What's the name of the track we played there? I'm not sure what the album's called yet, but that's a new single from them. And Yard Act with Empty Pledges, which kind of brings us exactly to 8 o'clock. How very fortunate. I'm here until, let me think now, 10. Let me think now. When am I here? What day is it? It's been a long day, folks. Saturdays is a long day for me. Let's move on with some Dutch psych from a band who could have been far bigger if they'd had a few breaks. Q65 was the name of the band. So high I've been, so down I must fall. On WZBC Newton, with me, Charlie.